0: Don't go anywhere. More deep cuts at Life on Mars after we stop at a local asteroid to refuel. We'll be back after these short messages.
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4: 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Sorry, it seems like we lost our transmission for a while there. 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

You're listening to Deep Cuts at Life on Mars. My name is Glenn Russell. I hope you've enjoyed the last half hour, or the last 2 hours. And don't forget to check out my radio show, In Between Radio Stations. It's Chicago's only show for and about DJs, music, vinyl collecting, and sound manipulation. Thanks for tuning in, everybody. Hope to see you soon. Bye-bye now.

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2: Hi, you're listening to a special broadcast of Cracks. This is a Migrant Justice Benefit album that has been released by the Lost Children label. We brought together musicians from around the world to support two frontline community organizations in the United States who are defending communities facing the violence of ICE, that is the immigration and customs enforcement in the U.S., which under the Trump administration has been deployed in cities and communities as a pseudo-paramilitary force, people detained without trial, people murdered on the streets by ICE officers. Cracks compilation, which I, Stefan Christoph, co-curated with sound artist Joseph Senacondro, was aiming to lift up and support two frontline migrant justice groups that have long-standing roots in communities affected. That is the Lumpin' Radio FM broadcast project in Chicago that has been providing a lot of diverse cultural representation on the radio airwaves through multilingual radio broadcasts, including in Spanish across the Chicago area, and also the Council on American Islamic Relations, which is a community group that has different chapters. Their particular chapter in Minnesota, based in Minneapolis, has been on the front lines of defending immigrant communities, particularly the Somali American community, and also was important to the Black Lives Matter movement in 2020-2021 after the police murder of George Floyd. This compilation you can learn more about. Search Lost Children online, and specifically the Cracks compilation. Today's broadcast is airing on Radio Al-Hara in Palestine at radioalhara.net, and also will be broadcasting on Lumpin' Radio in Chicago. You will hear the pieces of the compilation and also some excerpts from a special transmission that we had that involved a bunch of the artistic contributors to the album, which aired during the Suoni per il Popolo Festival, that means Voice of the People in Italian, at a cafe in Montreal last June 2026. So you'll hear that, some excerpts of that live discussion, and also all the tracks on this Cracks Benefit album. We're airing this in the context of a discussion event taking place at Concordia University in Montreal, hosted by the RAW Lab. I'm Stefan Christoph, and here's our special broadcast of the Cracks Migrant Justice Benefit compilation.

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1: Raids. We're going to go to the second piece on the compilation now, which is a piece by Martin Rodriguez, and we will hear about it because we're lucky that Martin is here.

So all those sounds that you're hearing comes from some, I'm putting air quotes around this, field recordings that I did when I went down to the border of Arizona, Mexico, which is where I come from. I'm a Chicano, so I have like both my heritage is mixed Mexican and American. And it's a very specific identity. There's a lot of political connections to referring to yourself in that matter. So I grew up with a lot of those implications and along the border. And so this recording actually comes back from 2019 when I went back to the border. This was during the, you know, Trump won. And I had made these antennas that are inspired by this Ojo de Dios, which is a symbol that's used in Mexico. But instead of it just being made of yarn, it's like woven yarn on a cross that makes a diamond. But you also have, it's fractal, so you have like a diamond and then a diamond and a diamond and a diamond. And so instead of using just regular thread, I used copper wire. So I turned it into an antenna. So all of the recordings that we're listening to here are freely crossing sounds from the border. So these sounds and this specific recording are all coming from Mexico. But what I found interesting was how these antennas kind of become vectors, and you know, I can capture as well the sounds from both sides of the border. Basically I have like hours of these recordings, and I've made many projects with them, but I have yet to like fully release some of them. And so this was like a step into trying to organize them into a way that was more listenable. And when this opportunity came to present to contribute something to this compilation, I really wanted to contribute this piece that I had been working on. Yeah, for me, transmission is definitely how I identify myself, and something that I always say that I didn't find radio. Radio came and found me. That story is long and maybe not for this specific conversation, but I think what's interesting about transmission in relation to borders is that it breaks them, basically. It's a really simple way of crossing those borders without visas. There are regulations that if you're working with strong transmitters, you have to be conscious of, because you can get arrested. But if you're fast and you're mobile, you can be flexible and find ways of still getting your message across.

Yeah, and you know, we were joking earlier about the distortion in the sound, and that's actually one of the things that I like most about working with radio is, like, you know, what we listen to, obviously there's these things that we can understand, which is the music that comes through, but then there's all the parts that I left, which is the quote-unquote unintelligible parts of the radio spectrum, which is still, you know, it's free space, really, and this is when we transmit, we're also, like, occupying space. So in a way, when I do these pirate transmissions or ad hoc transmissions, it's a way of creating a sovereign space, sovereign airspace. That's the way I see it.

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6: Hi, you're listening to a special broadcast of Cracks. This is a migrant justice benefit album that has been released by the Lost Children label. We brought together musicians from around the world to support two frontline community organizations in the United States who are defending communities facing the violence of ICE, that is the Immigration and Customs Enforcement in the U.S., which under the Trump administration has been deployed in cities and communities as a pseudo-paramilitary force, people detained without trial, people murdered on the streets by ICE officers. Cracks compilation, which I, Stefan Christoph, co-curated with sound artist Joseph Senecondro, was aiming to lift up and support two frontline migrant justice groups that have long-standing roots in communities affected. That is the Lumpin' Radio FM broadcast project in Chicago that has been providing a lot of diverse cultural representation on the radio airwaves through multilingual radio broadcasts, including in Spanish across the Chicago area, and also the Council on American Islamic Relations, which is a community group that has different chapters. Their particular chapter in Minnesota, based in Minneapolis, has been on the front lines of defending immigrant communities, particularly the Somali American community, and also was important to the Black Lives Matter movement in 2020-2021 after the police murder of George Floyd. This compilation you can learn more about. Search Lost Children online, and specifically the Cracks compilation. Today's broadcast is airing on Radio Al-Hara in Palestine at radioalhara.net, and also will be broadcasting on Lumpin' Radio in Chicago. You will hear the pieces of the compilation and also some excerpts from a special transmission that we had that involved a bunch of the artistic contributors to the album, which aired during the Suoni per il Popolo Festival, that means Voice of the People in Italian, at a cafe in Montreal last June 2026. So you hear that, some excerpts of that live discussion, and also all the tracks on this Cracks benefit album. We're airing this in the context of a discussion event taking place at Concordia University in Montreal, hosted by the Ra Lab. I'm Stefan Christoph, and here is our special broadcast of the Cracks Migrant Justice.

0: Oh, yeah, I'm very pleased to welcome our friend Soledad Rosas.
1: Gracias.
0: This is Piel, the Johnny Boyd edit by Soledad Rosas. But yeah, we're glad you're here in Montreal. You're from Mexico City.
1: Mexico.
0: Yeah. So also, you know, we want to have the Mexican voices loud and center.
1: Yes.
0: In this fight against ICE. And of course, it's not just about any one group, right? Even white Europeans are being detained at the border now. So your track is called Piel.
1: Piel. Yes.
0: Skin.
1: Skin.
0: Skin. Yeah. And so tell us about the piece.
1: Actually, this piece I started writing just after migrating to Montreal. I'll say that migration has been a great teacher for me. And this track is just how can I say that? A reflection of this experience of migration, of understanding that I am part of this minority, and understanding this greater reality that I was experiencing.

0: Yes, I was leaning more into electronics to open somehow on the horizon and the possibilities of my music, because I am really indebted to the music in Mexico, like song above all, bolero, mariachis. So electronics and technology for me was a way of opening language, to opening the vocabulary of sound. But I was asking Jean, hey, what do you think, how would you think we could go to accentuate the better things of this piece of music? And he said, okay, let me see what I can come up with. And actually it became more rhythmic. He added the bass drum sound, and also shortened some of the dynamics, so it's more, let's say, rhythmic and dynamic.
1: You wanted to share something else with us before you go, is that right?
0: Yeah. There's a song I wrote for Palestine that I would pretty much like to sing.
1: Yeah, I think this would be a great time to. Again, you know, it's about ice, but it's you know, these it's one problem.
0: It's and one happy, problem.
1: Yeah. Great. Beautiful. So, let's hear Soledad for Palestine.
0: Levántate, levántate, amor, que sus armas no ahoguen el candor de un río que busca libertad. Que los frutos y el olivo de tu voz endulcen el camino hacia el sol de un pueblo que busca libertad. 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

0: Joy Hooped, a creature who is aware of joy and despair and everything in between. On view from August 14th to September 25th, a site-specific work, Hooped engages in a slow, expressive fiber art process that creates an absurdly large anthropomorphic creature and its dreams and memories split into 10 quilted panels. Drawing on Chicago imagists, this work examines embodiment and subjectivity within an environment. It's a peek into a creature's inner world within outer world constraints. A creature who is aware of joy and despair and everything in between is on view from August 14th to September 25th only at Co-Prosperity. Lumpin' Radio's 10th anniversary is supported by 606 Records, located at 1808 South Allport Street, across from Talia Hall in Pilsen. An independent record store and label since 2015, 606 Records is committed to exploring the sounds of the underground, including artists and labels that fall outside of the mainstream. For more information, visit 606records.com. That's 606records.com. 606 Records is also 10 years old, and they support Lumpin' Radio.
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And I saw a man coming in, and it was God.

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And he looked at me and he smiled at me. I truly have seen God. I'm still convinced. He was well shaven.

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0: Lumpin' Radio has been broadcasting live from Bridgeport ever since 2016. 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
1: This month, Co-Prosperity presents a solo show from Catherine Joy Hoopt, a creature who is aware of joy and despair and everything in between. On view from August 14th to September 25th, a site-specific work, Hoopt engages in a slow, expressive fiber art process that creates an absurdly large anthropomorphic creature and its dreams and memories split into 10 quilted panels. Drawing on Chicago imagists, this work examines embodiment and subjectivity within an environment. It's a peek into a creature's inner world within outer world constraints. A creature who is aware of joy and despair and everything in between is on view from August 14th to September 25th only at Co-Prosperity.
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2: 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Ruby's Tears is meant to be tart and refreshing. More information about Ruby's Tears and all other Mars products is at mars.beer. Mars Community Brewing is a proud partner of Lumpin' Radio. 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
1: Lumpin' Radio is brought to you by Mars Community Brewing, makers of Ruby's Tears, a classic gozo with hibiscus petals, coriander seeds, and lime sea salt. Ruby's Tears is meant to be tart and refreshing. More information about Ruby's Tears and all other Mars products is at mars.beer. Mars Community Brewing is a proud partner of Lumpin' Radio. What's Mars is yours. 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

This month, Co-Prosperity presents a solo show from Catherine Joy Hoopt, a creature who is aware of joy and despair and everything in between. On view from August 14th to September 25th, a site-specific work, Hoopt engages in a slow, expressive fiber art process that creates an absurdly large anthropomorphic creature and its dreams and memories split into 10 quilted panels. Drawing on Chicago imagists, this work examines embodiment and subjectivity within an environment. It's a peek into a creature's inner world within outer world constraints. A creature who is aware of joy and despair and everything in between is on view from August 14th to September 25th only at Co-Prosperity. 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

0: Lumpin' Radio is brought to you by Mars Community Brewing, makers of the Malort Spritz. A collaboration with Jepson's and Maria's Packaged Goods and Community Bar, Malort Spritz is made with hibiscus, grapefruit, lime, and Jepson's Malort liquor straight from the source. More information about Malort Spritz and all other Mars products is at mars.beer. Mars Community Brewing is a proud partner of Lumpin' Radio. What's Mars is yours. Lumpin' Radio is brought to you by Mars Community Brewing, now introducing its line of distilled spirits. Mars is proud to debut its Bourbon of the Future, its Society of Vodka, and its Fellowship of Gin. All available now at better retailers across Chicagoland. Mars Spirits are also available at the Mothership Iron Street Tap Room at 3630 South Iron Street in beautiful downtown Bridgeport. More information about Mars's entire line is at mars.beer. Mars Community Brewing is a proud partner of Lumpin' Radio. What's Mars is yours.
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What?

This month, Co-Prosperity presents Between Memory and Becoming, Manifestations of Black Motherhood from Wild Yams, on view from August 14th to September 25th. This cumulative exhibition presents the work of Wild Yams artists Andrea Hill Fitzgerald, Alexi Irving Elaine, Grand East Wright, Tenny Odunsi, and Summer Coleman. Through mixed media, sculptures, photography, paintings, and texts, the cohort of artists trace connections between the natural world, diasporic traditions, and practices of survival. Between Memory and Becoming, Manifestations of Black Motherhood from Wild Yams is on view from August 14th, only at Co-Prosperity. 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

0: Lumbin Radio is brought to you by Mars Community Brewing, makers of Ruby's Tears, a classic goza with hibiscus petals, coriander seeds, and lime sea salt. Ruby's Tears is meant to be tart and refreshing. More information about Ruby's Tears and all other Mars products is at mars.beer. Mars Community Brewing is a proud partner of Lumpin' Radio. 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
1: This month, Co-Prosperity presents a solo show from Catherine Joy Hoopt, a creature who is aware of joy and despair and everything in between. On view from August 14th to September 25th, a site-specific work, Hoopt engages in a slow, expressive fiber art process that creates an absurdly large anthropomorphic creature and its dreams and memories split into 10 quilted panels. Drawing on Chicago imagists, this work examines embodiment and subjectivity within an environment. It's a peek into a creature's inner world within outer world constraints. A creature who is aware of joy and despair and everything in between is on view from August 14th to September 25th only at Co-Prosperity. 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
1: 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What's Mars is yours.
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0: This month, Co-Prosperity presents a solo show from Catherine Joy Hoopt, a creature who is aware of joy and despair and everything in between. On view from August 14th to September 25th, a site-specific work, Hoopt engages in a slow, expressive fiber art process that creates an absurdly large anthropomorphic creature and its dreams and memories split into 10 quilted panels. 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It's a peek into a creature's inner world within outer world constraints. A creature who is aware of joy and despair and everything in between is on view from August 14th to September 25th only at Co-Prosperity.
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2: 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More information is at mars.beer. That's M-A-R-Z.beer.

0: 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That's MARZ.beer. What's Mars is yours.
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0: Lumbin Radio is brought to you by Mars Community Brewing, makers of Ruby's Tears, a classic goza with hibiscus petals, coriander seeds, and lime sea salt. Ruby's Tears is meant to be tart and refreshing. More information about Ruby's Tears and all other Mars products is at mars.beer. Mars Community Brewing is a proud partner of Lumbin Radio. What's Mars is yours. 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
2: 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I'm your pal, Dud Lawson. Today is Friday, September 18th, 2026. And I hope you all enjoy the 38th weekend of the year, Chicago, because I personally didn't think we were going to hear this again. But since Chicago is once again tied for first place in the American League Central, after Edgar Winter's saxophone solo from Tina Turner's 1989 hit single The Best, the time will be 7:27 a.m.

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1: Good morning, Chicago. Today is September 18th. I'm Jamie Trecker. This is your Lumpin' Radio News Update. 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That's Maria's Packaged Goods and Community Bar. They're located at 960 West 31st Street, right here in beautiful downtown Bridgeport. Our unsettled weather pattern will continue all weekend. It's going to be cloudy and muggy today with a high around 74. Saturday now could be a complete washout with strong storms in the morning and evening. Sunday, however, could be okay. We've got showers scheduled for the morning and maybe a shower in the afternoon. Of course, that's a key game at Sox Park against the Tigers that afternoon as well. Sunday also looks cooler with temperatures barely hitting 70 out of a series of days, in the upper 60s. Your top news for this Friday morning. A federal judge last night blocked Trump from demolishing the Kennedy Center, ordering that the center provide a 30-day notice to any plaintiffs before demolition or other major changes. It means the legality of any attempt to demolish the Kennedy Center, which Trump has argued is necessary without substantial renovations, and of course his name on it, would likely be subject to a judicial review. Trump was pictured on Air Force One reading documents that showed the center's destruction on Wednesday night. The judge also ordered the Trump-aligned center to submit a sworn declaration from a knowledgeable representative who can attest that the emergency repairs they have cited necessitated that center's closure. Also, Trump was forced to withdraw his nominee to lead ICE after a Republican senator joined Democrats in opposing his confirmation. Richard Schroyer had worked with the Oklahoma Highway Patrol for 29 years and also served in the Marines, but had no experience running a major organization or with immigration. He is, however, a close ally of Homeland Security Secretary Mark Wayne Mullen, whose department oversees ICE. Republican Senator Rand Paul of Kentucky killed the nomination after he was rebuffed in his request for more information about the ICE and Border Patrol shootings that killed two in Minneapolis in January. ICE has not been led by a Senate-confirmed leader since 2017, and instead has had a host of temporary chiefs. OpenAI yesterday disclosed six new examples showing that artificial intelligence systems exhibited what it called unexpected or concerning behavior. According to OpenAI, the agents hid mistakes, made up data, and moved files onto the open internet without permission. The new revelations come amid an ongoing debate about AI safety. OpenAI added in a statement it does not believe the industry has solved what it called alignment and monitoring to such a sufficient degree to consider responsibly scaling at maximum speed. Other AI leaders, such as Dario Amodei, the chief executive of Anthropic, have also called for a pause in the tech's development to provide time to build proper guardrails. In local news, 15 additional Illinois residents have filed a class action lawsuit against the federal government over agents' alleged misconduct during the massive ICE sweeps through our state and city last year. The suit is being filed under the Federal Tort Claims Act, which allows for legal action against the feds as the employer of the agents accused of misconduct. That suit joins another filed by the ACLU last year on behalf of 54 residents. It adds to a growing body of civil claims against ICE agents specifically. In a related story, U.S. Customs and Border Protection agent Luis Uribe was convicted yesterday of raping Chinese sex workers in our city. Uribe was alleged to have used his gun and badge to rob, assault, and beat four Chinese sex workers in Chicago hotels in 2022. The jury deliberated for just under 7 hours before finding Uribe guilty on all 11 counts. He now faces anywhere from 7 years in prison to life. Sentencing is set for next January. The Illinois Sports Facilities Authority yesterday said it does not support a South Loop Stadium move for the Chicago White Sox and said it shared community concerns about a new Amtrak maintenance facility. Those comments came at a board meeting for IFSA, the actual owners of Rate Field. Amtrak also had a planned community meeting scheduled for last night. Senator Dick Durbin and Tammy Duckworth have also requested additional information from the Federal Railroad Administration and Amtrak about the new facility. Finally, this morning, John Kill, the conservative Arizona senator who became one of the most influential Capitol Hill leaders of his era, has died. Kill served 4 terms in the U.S. House of Representatives from 1987 to 1995, then 3 terms in the U.S. Senate from 1995 to 2013 before he made an unexpected 4-month Senate comeback in 2018. He replaced fellow Arizona Senator John McCain after McCain's death. a former attorney with a specialty in water rights. He also negotiated several landmark Indian water settlements. He also argued before the Supreme Court. Kill reportedly passed from complications of Parkinson's disease. He was 84. Lots going on in the sports world. The NFL saw the Bills open their new and much maligned stadium against the Lions. Josh Allen threw five TDs in a 41-31 canter. There was only one college football game. My alma mater, Syracuse, were torched by Pitt 27-13, and the Mystics blew away the Sky 110-80. Now, in good news, the Sox are back above the AL Central after they beat the Tigers yesterday 3-1. They hold the tiebreaker as well over Cleveland. Of course, they play the Tigers all weekend long. The English League Cup saw Manchester City thump Norwich 5-0. The Europa League saw Glasgow Celtic collapse to Ferencváros 3-1. That's making for unhappy days in Scotland's biggest city. Celtic have looked awful. Palace, Juventus, and Bournemouth, however, all won. As I mentioned, it is a busy sports weekend. The Sox host the Tigers, of course, all weekend long. The Cubs are at the Reds. On Saturday, it is Brighton versus Arsenal early in the English Premier League. That's at 9 o'clock local time. A couple big games in college football. Southern are at our Illini. That's at 1. Michigan State will play Notre Dame at 6:30. The Sky are at the Dream. That's at 6. The Blackhawks actually get their preseason started. They're at the Wild. That game is at 7 local time. The Fire are also in action, playing Nashville. On Sunday, Fulham will take on struggling Manchester United in the 11:30 marquee game on NBC. The Vikings are at our Bears. That's at noon on Soldier Field. And the Stars will play the Spirit Sunday afternoon. News and weather is every weekday morning right here at 7:40 on Lumpen Radio. Do stick around. We've got a full day of programming right here on WLPN and HD1 Chicago. Thanks so much for spending time with us here on 105.5 FM. Do have a great day. And as always, I will see you bright and early Monday morning.
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1: At the moment, the world is witnessing an inequality emergency. The world is getting ripped apart, there are wars, there's this hunger, and at this moment, UNGA needs to play its role. Ensure that we are back to multilateralism, we are back to building a more just, equal, and sustainable world.
0: Ahead of UNGA, the United Nations General Assembly and Climate Week here in New York, we'll speak to the head of Oxfam International, Amitabh Behar. Then we'll be joined by the Pulitzer Prize and Grammy-winning artist Rhiannon Giddens. She's out with a new album today, Hope is the Thing with Feathers.
2: If we don't pull our struggles together, if we don't connect the struggles together and the overall larger patterns of extraction, the larger patterns of colonialism, larger patterns of empire, larger patterns of massive money-making, if we don't connect those dots between the struggles, we're never going to get anywhere. So for me, that's what music is for.
0: And we look back at the legacy of Occupy Wall Street. 15 years ago this week, activists began an encampment in New York that sparked an international movement and popularized the slogan, "We are the 99%.
3: Occupy Wall Street gave us a lot of things. I think it politicized thousands of people, trained thousands of leaders, built organizations, like led to, you know, a decade and a half of mass movements in the streets. But I think the biggest contribution actually is changing the public's common sense about class and class struggle with the 99% and the 1%. I don't think we would be in the political moment that we're in right now.
0: Let's speak to Yotam Maron. He helped organize the Occupy Wall Street protests and wrote the book For Louder Days, Reaching Beyond a Politics of Powerlessness. All that and more coming up. Welcome to Democracy Now!, democracynow.org, The War and Peace Report. I'm Amy Goodman. A United Nations fact-finding mission on Iran says it's found evidence the U.S. committed war crimes in two attacks that killed at least 177 civilians, many of them children. In a report released Thursday, experts commissioned by the U.N.'s Human Rights Council cited U.S. strikes on a school in Manab in southern Iran and a sports complex in Lamerd, writing, quote, "The mission found reasonable grounds to believe the United States committed the war crime of launching indiscriminate attacks resulting in the loss of life or injury to civilians or damage to civilian objects," end quote. The White House responded in a statement, quote, "The UN Human Rights Council has accomplished nothing for human rights while spouting unserious nonsense for decades," unquote. Meanwhile, ships continue to come under fire in the Strait of Hormuz. Earlier today, Iran's Islamic Revolutionary Guard Corps said it struck a Togo-flagged tanker. And several U.S. media outlets are reporting Iranian drones and missiles struck a U.S. contracted ship near the Strait of Hormuz earlier this week. That attack reportedly injured several crew members, including U.S. personnel. On Thursday, President Trump told Axios he was nearing a decision on whether to annihilate Iran. Trump also dismissed surging U.S. gas costs as a small price to pay for his war. Trump was speaking in North Carolina at a rally for Republican Senate candidate Michael Whatley.
4: I have to say, you have a little higher. You have a higher gas. It's a very inexpensive price to pay for what we've done. Remember that. It's a little more. It's even if it was, frankly, even if it was a lot more.
0: In Yemen, the United Nations warns a number of people displaced by fighting between Houthi militias and Saudi-backed Yemeni government forces has soared to 112,000, and it's continuing to climb as both sides trade cross-border strikes. On Thursday, Houthi leader Abdul Malik al-Houthi rejected claims by Saudi Arabia and its allies that his forces had targeted the holy city of Mecca in a drone attack, calling the claim an ugly lie. He said his fighters were focused on attacking Saudi military sites and oil infrastructure. Meanwhile, the Trump administration said Thursday it approved the sale of Lockheed Martin F-35 fighter jets to Saudi Arabia at a cost of over $24 billion. The transaction would require congressional approval. A coalition of Palestinian and progressive groups is urging universities, think tanks, elected officials, and others to refuse to hire or collaborate with a group of 20 former Biden officials accused of, quote, "promoting, lying about, and covering up the Gaza genocide," unquote. The Drop the Genocide 20 campaign has targeted several former Biden staffers, including Antony Blinken, who served as Secretary of State, Jake Sullivan, former National Security Advisor, and Lloyd Austin, Biden's Secretary of Defense, all of whom were pivotal in backing Israel's war on Gaza. Since his time as Secretary of State, Blinken was given a book deal with Crown, an imprint of Penguin Random House, and has often participated in public speaking events, including at Harvard's Kennedy School. The campaign is also demanding the Biden staffers be banned from any future political appointments. The coalition said, quote, "The culture of bipartisan elite immunity is what drives U.S. war crimes and support for war crimes. This dynamic is a key reason Biden officials knew they could arm, defend, and cover up the genocide in Gaza for

0: 32-year-old Zaporizhzhia resident who was out with her husband when the drone struck nearby.
1: We went out for a walk and didn't hear the jet-powered Shahid drone. It's hard to hear it now. It's not like the Shahid drones used to be. The Russians are starting to threaten us, the ordinary people, in the hope that people will rise up. But that won't happen. We are strong, we are free, and we will stand firm.
0: On Thursday, Ukrainian forces struck one of Russia's largest oil refineries in the city of Yaroslavl, north of Moscow. The attack came after President Trump Sunday told Ukrainian President Volodymyr Zelensky to halt attacks on Russian diesel infrastructure. And as U.S. diesel prices hit a record high of nearly $6.40 a gallon. Earlier today, Poland's Prime Minister Donald Tusk said in a speech to Parliament that Moscow's planning hybrid strikes with drones or rockets on Poland and other European countries that support Ukraine. And Slovakia's Prime Minister Robert Fico said Europe is closer than ever to a large-scale war with Russia. Meanwhile, the U.S. House of Representatives voted Wednesday to approve new sanctions on Iran and Russia. The legislation passed the Senate last month, its name Lindsey Graham's Sanctioning Russia and Iran Act of 2026, after the late South Carolina Republican senator, who was an outspoken proponent of both arming Ukraine and attacking Iran. The Kremlin said in a response that new sanctions would make it harder to reach a peace deal in Ukraine. The White House has withdrawn its nomination of Lance Schroyer, a former Oklahoma State trooper, to lead ICE, that's Immigration and Customs Enforcement. Schroyer currently serves as advisor to Homeland Security Secretary Mark Wayne Mullen, has no previous experience with ICE. In more immigration news, lawyers who spoke to the New York Times say federal agencies such as U.S. Citizenship and Immigration Services are rejecting and heavily redacting vital documents and records needed by immigrants to prove they have permission to be in the U.S. and fight their deportation. Federal agencies are also claiming these records do not exist. Meanwhile, The Guardian reports ICE has stopped tracking data on miscarriages in its custody as the agency detains a record number of pregnant women and teenagers. ICE recorded at least 18 miscarriages during the first 9 months of the Trump administration, but no data has been recorded since October of last year. Women and girls in ICE custody have repeatedly decried medical neglect. A federal immigration agent charged with shooting a Venezuelan man appeared before a Minnesota judge Thursday following months of evading arrest. ICE officer Christian Castro faces felony assault charges and was initially arrested in Texas. But Trump ally, Texas Governor Greg Abbott, refused to extradite Castro to Minnesota. Castro also faces a separate hearing today, Friday, in federal court for charges that he lied and attempted to cover up the January shooting of the Venezuelan immigrant Julio Sosa Celis, who was wounded in the leg. This is Hennepin County Attorney Mary Moriarty.
2: The process of holding Mr. Castro accountable for his firing a weapon through the front door, striking Julio Sosa Celis, endangering the lives of others, and lying to law enforcement has begun. Despite the best efforts of the Texas governor to ignore both the United States Constitution and crystal clear Supreme Court precedent,
0: the Trump administration continues deportations to Haiti, with a fourth flight arriving at the international airport in Capacien last week. This comes as a new report published by the Ohio Immigrant Alliance says the detention of Haitians has surged by 142% at four immigration jails in Ohio since the end of temporary protected status, or TPS, in late July. The group says ICE has accelerated the arrests of Haitians living in Ohio by racial profiling community spaces, including near schools and apartment buildings, detaining people at their ICE appointments, and placing ankle monitors and collaborating with state and local police. Meanwhile, Amnesty International is calling for the release of two men deported from the U.S. and sent to Equatorial Guinea, who have been detained by local police forces and may face torture. One of them is Ahmed Soleiman, a 30-year-old gay asylum seeker from Egypt who was living in Arizona when he was detained by ICE despite being granted protections by a U.S. immigration court. The men were reportedly brutally beaten, and Amnesty believes they were arrested for speaking out about the inhumane conditions endured by U.S. deportees while confined in a decommissioned hotel in the city of Malabo. The deportees have also faced threats from armed forces. CNN is reporting more than 300 workers from South Korea,

0: who were swept up in a federal immigration raid at a Hyundai electric vehicle manufacturing plant in Georgia and deported last year, have filed a lawsuit against the Trump administration. Last September, nearly 500 federal, state and local agents descended on the plant and arrested hundreds of workers who say they were held in inhumane conditions, not provided interpreters, were shackled and forced to sign documents they did not understand. The plaintiff said this resulted in intentional infliction of emotional distress, humiliation, and lasting psychological trauma, unquote. And a federal judge in Washington, D.C. has ordered the Trump administration to give at least 30 days notice before making any major changes to the Kennedy Center for the Performing Arts. Thursday's emergency ruling came after President Trump said he would withhold funding for renovations to the Kennedy Center, essentially condemning it unless he's allowed to inscribe his name on the building. On Wednesday, a New York Times photographer captured images of Trump aboard Air Force One looking at a poster board appearing to show a building reduced to rubble, along with the caption, "Kennedy Center demolished." Later in the broadcast, we'll speak with the Grammy and Pulitzer Prize-winning artist Rhiannon Giddens about the attacks on the Kennedy Center. And those are some of the headlines. This is Democracy Now!, democracynow.org, The War and Peace Report. I'm Amy Goodman in New York with Juan Gonzalez in Chicago. Hi, Juan.
1: Hi, Amy, and welcome to all of our listeners and viewers across the country and around the world.
0: As world leaders prepare to head to New York for the United Nations General Assembly, known as UNGA, UN Secretary General Antonio Guterres has warned the world has entered, quote, an era of deep uncertainty, unquote. He identified three existential threats confronting the global community: runaway artificial intelligence, the climate crisis, and deepening inequalities. The UN General Assembly is also taking place amidst the ongoing U.S. war in Iran, which has destabilized the Middle East and disrupted global energy markets, leading to higher fuel prices around the world. A new report by the Climate Solutions Lab at Brown University has found Americans have spent over $100 billion more on fuel due to the war in Iran. The soaring fuel prices have sparked protests in many countries, including Syria, Guatemala, Portugal, France, the Philippines, Indonesia, Bangladesh, and Sri Lanka. We're joined now by Amitabh Behar, Executive Director of Oxfam International. You've just come into New York for the UN General Assembly. It's also Climate Week. Your focus is the deepening inequality in the world. Lay out what your message is, Amitabh.
2: Absolutely. Let me start on a personal note. I grew up in India, and UN was all about hope of a just and a peaceful future. But at the moment, what we are seeing is that the world is torn apart by the inequality emergency, the climate crisis, the wars all around. As in just look at the obscenity of inequality. At the moment, 3,000 billionaires have a combined wealth of $18.3 trillion. That's almost the GDP of China. And this is the time when the quarter of the global population actually lives with food insecurity. Mm-hmm. Almost 780 million sleep hungry. They don't get three square meals a day. But I think what is really important is that we need to reclaim our agency. We need to ensure that there are solutions, and there are solutions, and there are positive steps being taken at this moment. And that's really the message to the UN, that UN cannot continue to live with this fragility. It needs decisive action. It needs to give moral leadership. It needs to ensure accountability, ensure impunity is not tolerated. So there's a multiple expectations from the UN, and that's the message from us.
1: But Amitabh Behar, what precisely would you expect the United Nations to do, especially given the reality that in the current U.S. government, there's more of a continued move toward unilateralism, to ignoring the UN, ignoring international agreements?
2: So let me start by talking of, say, inequality, because it's about rebuilding our future. And on inequality, I actually see more than glimmers of hope. One of those big ideas that emerged from the G20 in South Africa is the idea of the International Panel on Inequality. And that's being backed now by several member states, Brazil, South Africa, Spain, Norway. The entire Africa Union has agreed to back this. So there are different initiatives where specific countries are coming together to fight inequality and also for a better future. And this is really the moment where we do need to look at major reforms. So I'm glad that UN is talking about UN reforms, UN at 80. So the reforms need to look at some of those change geopolitics of the world. We live in a very different world from 1945 when we saw the UN coming. You cannot continue with the veto power, particularly the penholder power. We need to really, really change that. The realities of the world in terms of where you have a far stronger global south, that needs clearer representation. And I would say one of the most important things is we must go back to the opening lines of the UN Charter, which is about we the people. The people get often missing in these conversations. So it's bringing the people's voice. At the moment, you're seeing a shrinking of civic space. More than the 90% of global population actually lives in closed context. So there are different challenges, but as I started, there are real possibilities of change. And let me just add that while I talked of the member states and them coming together, I also take huge inspiration. For me personally, I'm hugely inspired by the movements across the world. And in just, Amy, you were talking about it. These were, you know, whether I come from India, so I've seen movements in Sri Lanka, in Bangladesh, in Nepal, changing regimes. In India, it's the first time the Cockroach Janata Party, a student movement, was able to get a union minister dismissed. So let's not underestimate people's power. People's power is here, and they will certainly move towards a more just and equal society.
1: And a key change that the UN will make very soon is the selection of a new Secretary General, as Antonio Guterres is scheduled to step down. What is Oxfam calling for in terms of a decision on who will lead the world body?
2: It is really odd that in all these 80 years of the UN, we have not had a woman Secretary General. We must ensure that we have a woman Secretary General. But let me also say, it is not just having a woman Secretary General. What we are talking of is feminist politics. It is a feminist worldview leading the UN. And that's a fundamental shift that we need to make. The new Secretary General is going to have an extremely full plate, starting with tackling the emergency of inequality, the climate crisis, and the wars growing everywhere. So this is a moment pretty much of a fundamental reboot for the world. And we need that decisive, moral, normative leadership coming from the Secretary General.
0: Oxfam is warning that artificial intelligence, AI, can accelerate global inequality. Talk about what you're demanding there.
2: Yeah, so I think it's very clear, and now you are seeing in the last few days, the AI companies themselves are saying that they need regulation. It is really important that there is some multilateral initiatives to govern the AI. We've seen over the years, technology, when it comes in, we often say that, oh, it's going to be a huge boon for people. But often we see how it ends up actually accentuating inequalities. We saw during COVID, it was really heartbreaking to see that you actually had vaccine apartheid. Even for something of the scale of the COVID pandemic, there were pharmaceutical companies who wanted to make profits out of that pandemic. So it is really important that we take a decisive multilateral action in terms of the AI. But, you know, the story goes bigger. This is also about who owns these AI companies. It's those tech billionaires who are pretty much now you know, our report earlier this year at Davos talked of now the super rich are not just happy being wealthy. This is about buying political power. So we are shifting from this extreme inequality to oligarchies. It's the same people who own AI are the people who are buying political power. These are oligarchies. They're the ones who also control media. They're the ones who have full control of narratives. And then you have essentially state capture by these oligarchs. So it is AI. It is about our future. It is about the future of democracy. And this needs decisive action.
1: I also wanted to ask you about the issue of Palestine and Israel's genocidal war and in the against the Palestinians. You recently released a statement titled "Palestinians Should Lead the Rebuilding of Gaza." How would you compare how Oxfam views what needs to be done versus President Trump's so-called Board of Peace?
2: The Board of Peace came into existence in November 25. And it has a lot of legislative powers, executive powers. But what do you see? The continued killing of civilians over the last 1 year or so, even after the peace boat has been created. You're at the moment seeing in Gaza 90% of the people being water insecure. 66% of the people do not even get the basic minimum standard of 6 liters of drinking water. This is not what we expected from any kind of a new executive body. What we really need is the Palestinian people rebuilding and leading their own future.
0: Finally, in this last minute, climate. We are moving into Climate Week this week in New York, and then, of course, the UN Climate Summit, which will be taking place in Turkey. What are the immediate demands? You spend much of your time in Nairobi, in India. We see the devastating effect of the breaking away of the glacier, the melting of the glacier in Nepal, and they have thousands.
2: Yeah. The pictures from Nepal, I'm sure everybody has seen them, heart-wrenching. And what we need to recognize is that the burden of climate crisis is borne by the most vulnerable and marginalized people. It's the poorest of the poor. It's women who are the ones who are actually facing the burden of this climate crisis. We again need serious action, not just empty words. As a look at the question of climate financing. Even according to the estimates made by G77 and China, what we actually have, it's not even 10% of their expectations. So we need decisive action. But let me also further add, again, this is about the actions that the states need to take. But this is also linked to inequality. It's the super rich. Let me just give you another interesting data point. The 0.1% of the top in terms of the wealth, emit carbon in 1 day, which is more than 50% of the bottom. So in 1 day, they're able to emit that carbon, which is more than anybody living in the bottom 50%. This is about the inequality crisis. We need to understand that the inequality crisis, the climate crisis, the crisis of democracy, they are interlinked. They're different dimensions of the same fundamental problem of an unequal political economy that we have created.
0: Amita Behar, Oxfam International Executive Director here for the UN General Assembly next week. Coming up, the Pulitzer Prize and Grammy-winning artist Rhiannon Giddens. She's out with a new album today, Hope is the Thing with Feathers. She'll talk about Macklemore being kicked off Ed Sheeran's tour. She'll talk about what's happening with the arts in the United States and her own work. Stay with us.

Walk With Me, a duet by Rhiannon Giddens and her sister, Lalenya Harrington, from Rhiannon's latest album released today, Hope is the Thing with Feathers. This is Democracy Now!, democracynow.org. We turn now to the Pulitzer Prize-winning, two-time Grammy-winning, multi-instrumentalist Rhiannon Giddens. In 2023, she won the Pulitzer Prize for music for her opera Omar, about Omar Ibn Said, a Muslim scholar in Africa who was sold into slavery in the 1800s. Rhiannon has had a remarkable career with her time with the Carolina Chocolate Drops, an old-time black string band, to her work as a musical consultant on Ryan Coogler's landmark film, Sinners. Rhiannon Giddens recently launched the Biscuits and Banjos Foundation, which celebrates the African diaspora's role in shaping American identity and culture through music, literature, food, and community. Rhiannon Giddens' new album is out today, Hope is a Thing with Feathers. On Thursday, we sat down together and in our studio, and Rhiannon performed her song Wish in Vain with Dirk Powell.

0: Rhiannon Giddens and Dirk Powell performing Wish in Vain in our studio. After they performed, I spoke to Rhiannon Giddens. And Wish in Vain that you've just performed in the studio, what was the inspiration for it? Can you talk about the world we're living in now, the world refugee crisis?
1: Oh, yeah. It's really hard to know what to do, you know, as an artist, as a musician. I feel really grateful to be able to use the art that I was given to try to deal with these emotionally huge and complex issues that have been, you know, part of humanity for generations, for millennia, right? The idea of having to move from one place to another under no fault of your own, whether it's environmental disaster, whether it's nationalism, or whether it's, you know, all of these things that are happening all over the world. But at the center of it are human beings. And we all miss and love the same things. You know, we all miss each other. We love each other. We love our food. We love our music. You know, we have the same loves and hates. And I think part of the job of folk music idiom, is to connect those things emotionally to each other, because like that's really the only way forward is to recognize ourselves in that other person. So that's just thinking about like, if I was in that situation, what would I be thinking? You know, like, what would I be missing? My family, be missing my friends, be missing, you know, like, will I ever see you again? You know, will I ever get to talk to you again? Will I ever hear my language again? You know, all of those things.
0: Talk about collaborating with your sister with the song Walk With Me.
1: My sister is my first, you know, kind of my first everything. She's been there for me since I was born. She's 7 years older. And through all the ups and downs of childhood and family strife and all that stuff, we've been rocks for each other. And she's the first person I sang with and has shaped how I think about even singing harmony. So to have that so prominently highlighted on the record feels really good, you know. And it's also sibling harmony, which is very special. And it's also a tradition in North Carolina of sibling gospel harmony, you know, that we're also pulling from.

0: know, Fannie Lou Hamer is part of the story of that song. And so these things...
1: Tell us about Fannie Lou
0: Hamer. Well, Fannie Lou Hamer was an amazing activist, a woman who, like, lived her life, lived her convictions in her life, and, you know, really didn't get her flowers in her lifetime. You know what I mean? Like, and it just makes me so distraught thinking about, like, what that woman went through, you know? But
1: can you tell us what she
0: Well,
1: went
0: I mean, she's like, in, just in trying to get rights for her people, just, you know, like, coming from such a hard background and just being just completely laser focused on what she was trying to do while her body is taking all of this abuse, like physical abuse, but also the emotional abuse of how she had to, you know, walk through life, the weight that life, particularly in when she was alive, the weight and the tear that does on Black bodies, and just for her to have to go through all that and to not really be able to see, you know, well, I don't even know where we are right now. I mean, it's really hard to talk about the civil rights movement and think about where we are right now. I'm going to be honest with you, you know, because, you know, what they went through, you know, what Fannie Lou Hamer went through, like she was like beat and like her life just so that we can vote, you know.
1: Beat by prison guards in
0: jail.
1: Yeah,
0: absolutely. And, like, was trying to do something for her people, you know? And, like, the selflessness of that. And, like, here we are. Like, where are... Like, it's just... I can't even really be articulate about it because it's just so distressing to think about what folks went through. And here we are with our voting rights being challenged and you know, the whole system being destabilized kind of day by day by day. And it's just like, what was it for? You know, if we don't figure out a way to stop what's happening, I don't know. I don't know. But what it does when I think about what's happening now is, boy, it just puts a whole nother light on what those folks were doing and the strength that they had, you know? And we just have to figure out how to draw from that and find that again in this fractured landscape.
1: Rhiannon Giddens, you talk about having this conversation today and coming back to the United States. I mean, you go back and forth, North Carolina, Ireland, where you also live. And it makes me think about what is happening right now as we speak. You know, the Ed Sheeran musical tour through the stadiums of the United States, all these bands and his own backup band. And now... he's asked Macklemore not to be a part of the act because he says Free Palestine. He sings a song called Hinds Hall about Rajab Hind, a 5-year-old girl who Israeli soldiers killed in Gaza, along with many members of her family. I'm wondering, you coming from Ireland, you have Ed Sheeran, not only the musical acts he's with have quit the tour, but his own backup band, the Irish folk band Beoga, and the Irish musician Aaron Rowe dropped out as well. Mm-hmm. And Rowe said in a social media post, as Irish people, we know all too well about genocide, forced famine, and violent occupation. I cannot stand by and allow billionaires to use their position of power to silence the rightful voices of those who speak up against Israeli genocide and who highlight the savage murder of children. Mm. Your thoughts? Mm.
0: I mean, it's been really interesting to watch the fallout. I've been really thinking a lot about celebrity and a lot about, like, multimillionaire musicians and what does it all mean, you know, because I think we have a really unhealthy relationship with who we lionize and who we put out in the world. And I just think this is a crossroads, right? Because, like, Ed Sheeran is a guitar player, you know, he writes songs and he's a lovely musician and I'm sure he's a lovely person and he's, like, you know, contributed a lot to charity and I'm sure he treats his people well. None of that is at issue here. What at issue for me is that when you hire somebody like Macklemore, who's been very pro-Palestinian in his, I mean, this is not a surprise, right? It shouldn't be a surprise. And when you hire Irish musicians, Ireland has been one of the only steadfast, like, Palestinian informed countries, like, you know, that I know of, you know, and look, I'm also just a banjo player, but from what I see, and I'm like, tired.
1: Just a banjo player.
0: Well,
1: you are a just banjo player.
0: Thank you. I like that. I'm going to get a shirt made. I'll give you credit. I'm still just like, we're like, these people are not gods. You know what I mean? And they're fallible human beings. And it's like he hires all these Irish people and then Macklemore and then is like, I don't know. It's just like, well, I don't know what he was expecting, you know? So this is the thing that really disturbs me is, you know, as a musician, you have to think about what you're doing in the world. And he has every right to do whatever he wants, and people will pile on as they will. But I really think that there's two things. One, he can do whatever he wants, right? Doesn't mean that we don't take him to account for that. We have the right to take him to account for that, because that's what being in the public eye means, you know? And you have the benefits and the detractions from that. But number two, okay, like, let's talk about that. I as a musician, I'm very interested in, you know, in that, because I'm like, you have power there. Why are you not using that power, right? He's folding. And I'm just like...
1: And folding, too. Let's talk about Robert Kraft, who's the owner of the New England Patriots, also Gillette Stadium. And he said he has organized a boycott of other stadium owners. So if Ed Sheeran wants to continue through his tour, Macklemore can't be a part of it.
0: Right. And so that's the pressure that's on Ed Sheeran. And like, I sympathize with him. He's got all these people who have their jobs depending on these stadium shows.
1: Many of them have now quit.
0: Right. And I understood that was a difficult decision, but for me, it wasn't a difficult decision. You know what I mean? I'm like, you're a multimillionaire. But anyway, look, the second thing is just what you said. I'm like, okay, Ed Sheeran, whatever. But if it doesn't direct the attention to Robert Kraft, and if it doesn't direct the attention to the people who actually have the power who are doing these things, then it's for naught, you know? So like, we have to be informed. We have to inform ourselves and stop expecting celebrities to do it for us. Like, we have to go, what do we stand for? What are we putting our money towards? What are we putting our time towards? The entertainment complex is massive. It's too big. There's too many people out there. Like, you know what I'm saying? Like, put me out of a job. Pick up a banjo, play some music, write your own song, not to perform for other people, but to just like process the emotions that are going on right now. People need art to do that, but they need to do it themselves. And like, be inspired by somebody who's a really good songwriter or whatever. I'm not saying that. There's room for both.
1: In 2024, you led the Silk Road Ensemble in releasing Palestinian lullabies.
0: Mm-hmm. Yeah, it's like, you know, one of our members is Lebanese. Like, you know, the being in a group that includes somebody from the Congo, right? That includes somebody from the Armenian diaspora, right? That includes somebody from India, like. Being in a group where people are bringing the histories with them and telling personal stories, telling what this means, you know what I mean? Puts it all in a different light. And you're just like, if I can't do something like this, you know, what am I doing? What am I doing? Like, we now do Wayne Aramola in our show, you know, and I've I've written verses about Tulsa, Oklahoma and Wilmington, 1898, and it's like, if we don't pull our struggles together, if we don't connect the struggles together and the overall larger patterns of extraction, the larger patterns of colonialism, larger patterns of empire, larger patterns of massive money making, if we don't connect those dots between the struggles, we're never going to get anywhere. So for me, that's what music is for. That's what art is for. And that's why we have to make music with people from different backgrounds, because then we have that conversation and then it turns into a song and then it turns into a performance. I mean,
1: as you talk about what's happening today, the final question is about President Trump saying he may well rip down the JFK Center for the Performing Arts, which many take as a metaphor for the performing arts, for the role of arts in our culture.
0: Yeah. You,
1: unless he gets his name inscribed in the marble in the building.
0: The new normal is insane. You know what I mean? Like, just consider what we're talking about. You know, the tantrums of a person who has unbelievable amounts of power. I don't really know. It's really hard to articulate. But I will say it's also tied to generative AI, because generative AI is controllable and artists are not. Just look at the Macklemore thing, right? Why people want generative AI to make the music is because they can make it do whatever they want. And this is tied to taking the Kennedy Center down, because like artists, like our job, and this is, you know, there is no apolitical stances, right? Because artist's job. Now, I'm not talking about, you know, I think part of the problem is that we have a commercial music industry where music is a commodified product, you know, and artists survive in that framework, but in spite of, not because of, right? So you sell what you got to sell in order to make the statement that you're trying to make, right? But I think that artists' job is to push on, you know, these fissures in society, is to make people uncomfortable, is to make people think about what they're doing, is to make people think, who are we morally, right? So people who are in power only want the things that are going to keep them in power and that are going to not challenge them. So artists are going to challenge them, because that's what we do. So yeah, let's take it down. Let's take down the Kennedy Center. Take down, you know, 40% of new music on Spotify is AI. Like, you see, it's happening. It's happening. People don't even know that they're listening to AI music. You know, like the Grammys, like they're not making a stand on how much of music is AI. We have to label. It should be labeled. It should be regulated. It should be, you know, so people can choose whether they opt in to AI or not. But this idea, this myth of inevitability. Well, it's going to happen anyway, so we got to get in front of it. No, nobody agreed on this. Just the people with the money and the power agreed on this. You know what I mean? So we deserve the opportunity to say no.
1: Rhiannon Giddens, Pulitzer Prize and Grammy-winning artist. Her new album is out today, Hope is the Thing with Feathers. This is Democracy Now!, democracynow.org. I'm Mimi Goodman. Coming up with Juan Gonzalez, we look at the legacy of Occupy Wall Street. 15 years ago this week, activists began an encampment in New York that sparked an international movement and popularized the slogan, "We are the 99%."

0: Wish in Vain, performed by Rhiannon Giddens and Dirk Powell in our Democracy Now! Studio. Today is the release of Rhiannon's new album, Hope is the Thing with Feathers. This is Democracy Now!, democracynow.org. I'm Amy Goodman with Juan Gonzalez. We end today's show looking back at Occupy Wall Street. 15 years ago this week, September 17, 2011, thousands of activists marched on the Financial District here in New York, then formed an encampment in Zuccotti Park, launching a movement that shifted the conversation on economic inequality. Protesters would go on to sleep in Zuccotti Park for nearly 2 months before the New York police raided the encampment. The Occupy movement spread across the nation and the globe under the slogan, "We are the 99%. The impact of the Occupy movement is still being felt today. Democracy Now! Was one of the only national outlets to report on the first day of the action. This is our producer, Sam Alkoff, filing this report.
1: On Saturday, thousands of protesters took to the streets of downtown Manhattan for what was described as an action to occupy Wall Street. Inspired by the popular uprisings of the Arab Spring and the European anti-austerity movements, Adbusters, a Vancouver-based culture jamming magazine, put out a call for Saturday's protest on Wall Street in July. The goals were various, from limiting corporate contributions to political campaigns, to auditing the Federal Reserve, to challenging all of global capitalism. Protesters included 71-year-old Mary Ellen Marino of Princeton, New Jersey.
2: I came because I'm upset with the fact that the bailout of Wall Street didn't help any of the people holding mortgages. All the money went to Wall Street and none of it went to Main Street. Now, we've just learned that Geithner was actually asked to split up the Citibank, and he didn't do it, and Obama didn't do anything about it.
1: The plan wasn't simply for a one-day protest, but an ongoing and creative occupation of the financial district itself. Organizer Lorenzo Serna.
3: The idea is to have an encampment. Like, this isn't a one-day event. Like, we're hoping that people come prepared to stay as long as they can, and that we're there to support each other.
1: But on Saturday, after hundreds arrived, the NYPD shut Wall Street down itself, barricading activists off from Wall Street and forcing a move to the nearby Zuccotti Park. Despite sometimes tense standoffs with the police, hundreds slept in the park and have maintained that they will stay until their demands are met.
0: That report by Democracy Now!'s Sam Alkoff. You can see the whole thing online at democracynow.org. But this is 15 years later, and we're joined in studio by Yotam Aharon, New York-based political organizer, educator, and writer, the author of the new book, For Louder Days, Reaching Beyond a Politics of Powerlessness. Yotam helped organize the Occupy Wall Street protests here in New York. Pick it up where Sam left off. You were there that day. Talk about the significance of this moment 15 years ago.
4: You know, it's hard to track how the impact that movements have when they're happening. And Occupy is a complicated one. I remember actually in the immediate aftermath wondering, what did we accomplish? Did we win anything? And feeling, you know, a lot of loss and despair. But it's really clear to see now, 15 years back, I mean, how much of an impact it's made. I think obvious things like, you know, thousands of people get politicized in these big movement moments, and that definitely happened with Occupy Wall Street, and then training of lots of leaders and building of lots of organizational infrastructure that movements really didn't have at that time. But I think the biggest impact, I think the biggest contribution is the 99% and the 1%, this sort of intervention in the language of this of the public. I think this is what movements often do really well when they're successful, is they change the public's common sense about something. And Occupy Wall Street changed the public's common sense about class and class struggle and inequality in this country. And I mean, I think when I think it's hard to see how you get a Bernie Sanders 2016 run without the public shifting its relationship to that story. Bernie's been saying the same thing for decades. You know, bless him. But suddenly it was popular, and that's because movements came around and made it a thing. And then effective organizations and good politicians can support that and turn it into something durable. And that's how you get, you know, Bernie and AOC and the Squad and so on. And yeah, I think that's a huge impact.
5: You talk about the international inspirations to occupy, because clearly about a year earlier, the Arab Spring had broken out in May of 2011, the indignados in Spain. To what degree the activists in New York and across the United States were aware or inspired by those movements?
4: Yeah, I think we were hugely, I think a lot of the people in the sort of heart of Occupy Wall Street were hugely inspired by those movements, by Arab Spring, and the indignados in Spain, and, movements kind of all across, and really saw ourselves as part of a lineage of mass movements in the streets, taking life into their own hands. I think we were, and I think even the form, this sort of like decentralized taking over public squares, we were deeply inspired.
0: On September 19th, 2001, 2 days after the start of Occupy, Democracy Now! Interviewed the late activist and anthropologist David Graeber, who's been credited with hoping to coin Occupy's defining rallying call, "We Are the 99%. He talked about who showed up on the first day of the protest.
6: It was mostly young people, and most of them were people who'd gone through the educational system, who were deeply in debt, and who found it completely impossible to get jobs. I mean, these people have really feel very strongly that they did the right thing. They did exactly what they were supposed to. The system has completely failed them, and they're not going to be saved by the people in charge. You're just going to if there's going to be any kind of society like we worth living in, we're going to have to create it ourselves."
0: That's the late David Graeber. Of course, he was talking about that was 2 days after September 19, 2011. And then Occupy, that mass protest in October in Times Square. Talk about the scene and looking up and seeing the ticker.
4: Yeah. So this is a story in my book too that I helped played a bunch of roles at Occupy Wall Street, and one of them was helping to pull off this October 15th action, which was our biggest day of action, and we're sort of tearing through the streets of New York and shutting down banks and blocking traffic, and it was also the day that I think 100, 150 occupations started in other cities around the country. And not just big cities, but also like, a parking lot in Idaho and, the state lawn and wherever. And, it became, a significant political force. And that day ended in Times Square with like 80,000 people. And I remember this moment. Standing on a trash can in Times Square, and Times Square has these massive buildings, and the ABC building has a ticker, a rolling ticker that pumps out the news, and we're standing there, and the ticker goes, "Occupy Wall Street goes worldwide," while we're there, and it's this like time stops kind of moment, and I look back at that as a pretty transformative moment for me, and I think in a way Occupy was very transformative for a whole generation of us. For me, what that moment was a first feeling that we could build movements that were powerful, that were popular. I think I had grown up in movements that had lost, and were used to losing, and I think we over time sort of accepted the idea that we were going to be on the margins, we were going to be the righteous few, but we weren't going to win. And Occupy Wall Street was this first glimmer of we could be. Powerful. We could be something that the public is paying attention to. We could potentially win. And of course, that's not exactly how Occupy played out. But when you look at, that is an important prerequisite to movements, is the sense that we could be powerful. But like, movements that don't believe that they can win tend to take on, hard dynamics internally.
5: And Yotam, and you mentioned your book for Louder Days, Reaching Beyond the Politics of Powerlessness. But clearly, as you also mentioned, a lot of what the protesters were hoping for did not occur. And you also deal with the conflicts and divisions that developed within the movement. I'm wondering if you could talk about that a little bit.
4: Yeah, it's a good question. I mean, I think Occupy Wall Street brought us a lot, and I think there's a lot to be grateful for. But I also think in some ways it was an embodiment of this thing that I call the politics of powerlessness, which is the when movements and organizations internalize the sense that they belong on the margins and that they're always going to be on the margins, whether because, out of bad habit or having lost for a very long time or feeling despair in the face of the climate crisis or this towering opponent. When movements don't believe that they can win, they tend to turn away from our opponent, we turn away from the public we're supposed to be organizing, and we turn towards each other and often against each other because that's what we can control. We don't like to feel powerless in the face of this big, wide world, so we sort of enact power on each other, and that often looks like tearing down leaders. It looks like forming these sort of tight clubs that are really hard for everyday people to join. It looks like battles over identity and things like that. And a kind of conflict avoidance that makes all that possible. So the book is really about, Occupy was in a way a case in that, where I learned a lot of that. And then the book is stories from my work as a movement facilitator and strategist for social movement organizations, supporting them to work through that thing and watching them break through those patterns over the course of the last, 10, 15 years. Yeah, that's what I mean by the politics of powerlessness, and stop there.
5: And to what degree do you think the decentralized, autonomous, anti-hierarchical approach of the Occupy protesters made it more difficult for them to actually, once the protest ended, build national organizations that could actually exercise power? Have you thought about that?
4: Totally. Yeah, it's another good question. I think, all the things that made Occupy magical were also its sort of self-destruct mechanism. The sort of leaderlessness was a thing that invited people to join and take agency and be creative. And movements often are decentralized, and that's how they go to scale. But it also made it impossible to figure out to craft a strategy, to build long-term organization, to really absorb all these thousands of people who are being politicized. In some ways, that is just part of what happens in movement moments. And it's our responsibility as movements to be building organizations and parties and things that can capture that kind of momentum. But I do think that, we got it wrong on a lot of things. We had a ton of internal conflict that really, I think, jeopardized the project.
0: Well, you write all about it in For Louder Days, Reaching Beyond a Politics of Powerlessness, as we talk about Yotam Maron's book out on the 15th anniversary of Occupy Wall Street. That does it for our show. On the 22nd, on Tuesday, we'll be at IFC here in New York for the screening of Steal the Story, Please. Then to London beginning Friday, September 25th. And over the weekend as well, we'll be at the Picture House Hackney. And then we'll be in Copenhagen on the 29th at the Grand Theater. And then to Berlin, Germany on the 1st of October, we'll be at Spore. I'm Amy Goodman with Juan Gonzalez for another edition of Democracy Now!

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1: 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Welcome, everybody, to another edition of the Live from the Heartland show. This is for the week of September 18th, and we are recording it on Wednesday, September 16th. A little bit of information. In my own life, a mulberry tree came down in the backyard, knocked out our electricity, and we still don't have ComEd to the rescue. So I am at the wonderful Monarch Cafe at 7010 North Clark Street here in Chicago. It's a new place. It's very nice, and they've been very nice to me, setting me up in a corner here, playing soft music in the background. And today I'm going to be joined in my hosting duties, at least for a while, by Katie Hogan and Ewan Haig at different times. So wherever you're listening or viewing from, it's important for you to know that we love to hear from you. We love your support. You can always reach us at livefromtheheartlandshow@gmail.com. I'm going to share a couple bits of news that I have gleaned from my reading. And the malignant narcissist war continues. He's clearly desperate, offering $5,000 if the Republicans win the elections. He's claiming his speech ratings are better than the NFL, National Football League, and he has become very much unhinged on voter laws. After our wackadoodle Supreme Court okayed the continuing of mail-in ballots. Last week we mentioned Big Bend. The battle for Big Bend continues. It's a big park, about a third of the border with Mexico and Texas. And Trump is still trying, even though he's been shut down by the courts, to build a 30-foot wall. So there is a bipartisan group of people who have lived there a long time, both Republicans and Democrats, challenging the building of that wall. I'm happy to say that my favorite band, Twin Peaks, which originated in my basement, is closing out a Riot Fest stage this Sunday, the 20th. So if you're out and about, you may want to check out that. And Brandon Johnson has announced that he is running for re-election. And it'll be interesting to see how that all plays out. We've really appreciated his work around ICE, and I do believe he's gotten to be better. But we will see how that all shakes out. Okay, enough of that. I'd like to bring on the one and only Katie Hogan. She is a sometimes host on the show. She's a longtime producer of the show, and she's very active these days trying to change the politics of the country. Good day to you, Katie.
2: Good morning, Michael. It's nice to see you over there at the Monarch Cafe.
1: It's really nice in here.
2: Yeah, it is. So I assume you want me to talk about what we're doing here on all the election-related activities, right?
1: You're good at that, so let's do it.
2: Some of you may know that we have a brand new chapter of Indivisible in Rogers Park and West Ridge. Started just a couple months ago. I'm part of the voter registration team, and I'm sitting here with 55 voter registrations to take down the Board of Elections. This week, we've been down to the Board of Elections twice now with close to that number. Pretty amazing for a just-started group with a bunch of folks who never registered voters before. I'm thrilled that there are new people joining in, you know, what has been a lifetime activity for me. It does my heart good. What people need to know is, even though you smeared them, which you well should. SCOTUS has many reasons to be ashamed of itself, but this week is not one of them. This week, they struck down the MAGA attempt to shut down mail-in balloting, which, of course, would have affected many millions of people, including all of our service people, broad individuals with disabilities who can't make it to the polls, all manner of folks who have come to really require, if you will, mail-in balloting, which used to be called absentee in Illinois. So the Supreme Court did good this week, and we don't need to dwell on his orangeness's responses to that. They were typically childish, and which I hate to say because it's besmirches children. Never mind. They were typically stupid and useless. So one of the things that I'm trying to spread the word about is early voting. Early voting is essential this year because of the threat of MAGA. Even with the mail-in ballots saved, there will be attempts to throw a lot of shenanigans into the game. The seven states that are most at risk for that are Alaska, Georgia, Iowa, Michigan, North Carolina, Florida, and Texas. In all of those states, those are states that Republicans would often win easily, not Iowa often, but lately. Michigan, of course, is a major swing state. So those states face the highest possibility of shenanigans, which is a nice way to call those.

0: Rigged to rig, basically. If we do a massive early vote across the country, they will not be able to rig it, even if they're doing all their tricks on election day itself. The other stuff that we're doing is training poll observers or poll watchers. Poll watchers become a legal information source. And you can do that in another state, even if you're not registered. There's trainings going on. Just go to indivisible.org and get all the info there. Don't let anyone use the Elon Musk fake voter registration site, which is called VoteSafe. VoteSafe is not real. It will steal your information and flush it down the toilet. So if people need to check their voter registration, and everyone does, you should text 59798 to voter. That's 59798 to voter. That's a safe site, and that's to check your registration, which everyone should do, even if you've been registered for a long time, particularly in those seven states I mentioned. The Election Protection Commission also set up through Indivisible and a number of other groups that are working together, is one, bank the early vote, two, build local voices to combat the lies, three, rapid response to election threats, which is right up to and close to election day. That would be people on the ground, people doing the poll observing, people also standing outside polls to protect them from any jackbooted thugs wearing ICE uniforms that might appear. And the fourth and final is to get information to be ready for mass mobilization, should they succeed in any way in any state. There will be mass mobilization if they try and steal it in any state. So that's a really good setup, and I think I'm really proud of to be part of the folks that are doing that stuff, and anyone can join in. Indivisible is the clearest path to it. There are many good folks. Swing State, Operation Swing State is also sending canvassers. By the way, canvassing is still the first and best way to affect voter outcome and changing minds, face-to-face on people's doorstep. I know that freaks some people out. I'm a big fan of it because I've seen how it works and I'm good at it. people talk to me and we have good conversations and I know it has an effect. Going to Wisconsin, going to Michigan, it's happening already, has been for a lot of the summer, but now it's going to be dug in. Every Saturday, people go to Wisconsin. Every Sunday, people go to Michigan. And again, information about that locally is Indivisible Chicago. And get signed up to get their daily, what you can do today list, because those are very, very good, very helpful, somewhat inspirational. So I think that's the nuts and bolts of the information I want to share. Go ahead.
1: No, I want to thank you, Katie. That's what we needed, a little encouragement for people to pay attention to their voting and the voting of others, because our lives depend on it. And I'd like to take this opportunity to welcome our co-host, Ewan Haig, who is busy in his office downtown at DePaul. And he will be joining us for our interview with our first guest, the one and only Tukufu Zabiri. So we're going to take a short musical break. We're going to thank Katie Hogan for coming on once again, and we'll be right back with more Live from the Heartland, this week being brought to you from the Monarch Cafe at 7010 North Clark Street in Chicago's Rogers Park, one of the most blue places in the country. And we love it, and we're right next to that big blue lake. Be right back.

0: Okay, all you citizens of the world, welcome back to Live from the Heartland for the week of September 18th. And I'm here with Ewan Haig, my co-host today. And our next guest is someone who I met when he came to the Heartland Cafe to do an interview with me for the wonderful TV show, The History Detective on CBS. He is the one and only Tukufu Zabiri. And I basically fell in love with this guy when he told me that as a kid in Oakland, he went to the Black Panther Party Breakfast for Children program. He's come a long way since then. He's a sociologist, a filmmaker, a social critic, educator, and writer. He's appeared in a number of documentaries. He makes some documentaries, and he did host the PBS History Detectives. He is also a professor of race relations and professor of sociology and African studies at the University of Pennsylvania. That all said, hello there, Tukufu. Great to see you.
1: Good to see you, bro. Good to see you. How you doing?
0: We're doing pretty well. We're aging. We're having a good time. And we don't have electricity at my house, so I'm in a cafe up here by.
1: Which cafe are you in?
0: I'm in the Monarch Cafe, which
1: is the Monarch Cafe.
0: It's called the Monarch Community Cafe, and it's at 7010 Clark Street in Chicago's 49th Ward. My knowledge of Africa goes back a little bit to, I remember Jomo Kenyatta and facing Mount Kenya. I remember Odinga Odinga when he went to the SNCC office, Student Nonviolent Coordinating Committee in Atlanta. I really like Kwame Nkrumah. I did a paper in my youth on the Ashanti. And I also been to South Africa in 2014. But there's a lot going on what has turned out to be the largest continent. And I think there's a new map and a new global map that's come out showing the true size of Africa. Why don't you just start anywhere you liked?
1: That's a good place to start.
0: What you know, you're doing and what you finding out.
1: Yes, and that's a good place to start, because imagine we often get confused by the map and we cannot understand the territory. And this is one of those clear examples where it profited some to project a particular image of Africa that left Africa wanting. Africa was undeveloped. Africa was a little continent overflowing with people. Africa, Africa, Africa, Africa. And Africa's place in the world was rendered to a very large extent as a secondary partner, not as a full citizen in the world. The idea of Africa and development has been a contradiction in the modern world. We wouldn't even, in fact, have the modern world but for the exploitation of the resources of Africa, both the human resources and the material resources of Africa have funded and continue to sustain human development up until this day. So in some ways, we are caught in a lie which prevents us from understanding and respecting the need to tell history and to tell it correctly and to politicize it and to allow people to see the contradictions that exist in front of them so that they're in a position to take a critical stance towards the world that we want in the future. I think for a very long time, we have been preoccupied with solutions that don't solve. We have a persistent poverty problem in this country, and you have a very strong group of people who dislike poor people. You have groups of individuals, including the indigenous population, including certain Asian populations, including certain segments of the Latino population, who are, by virtue of the systems of racial classification, marginalized as human beings. So for me, then, I have tried to find my way into a place to provide public education, to interject knowledge where there is ignorance. And sometimes you have to do that at a very basic level because people are being fed confusion that reflects in their opinions about what's going on in the world. So you would have people believe, as a consequence of the conflicts now going on in the world, that there is something wrong with Islam. That there is something that positions the U.S. as the moral arbiter of the world, of humanity. How do we change this perspective? How do we produce a truly human perspective that respects the equality and the spread of justice and freedom for all? Not just for those who have the resources or who control the social media apparatus. So along these lines, I have continued to make documentary films. I just released one. I just did it all on my own because I was thinking, like, why don't I just do that? So I just created a YouTube station and I put the video there. And then I went on Instagram and I told the people about the video there. And tens of thousands of people have been coming and looking at this video. It's called Before Things Fell Apart because I wanted to distinguish that moment from when things have fallen apart and how totally the fall apart has been in its impact on Africa and how that really requires us to think a different way. To think a different way about Africa and its past, and to think a different way about Africa and its future, and to think a very different way about the future of humanity. And where are we going, especially in these times where mass murder has been normalized? It is not odd to hear about thousands of people being killed. And that is happening on such a regular basis in different parts of the world that the population sees it as something that is just digested. You find out and you just kind of go through the motion. There is nothing abnormal about it. There is nothing that we say we cannot participate in this human facade that somehow war makes people strong. War makes people terror. War makes and forces people to engage in battle. Mm-hmm. That's why this country, the United States of America, has spent its entire history in war. Very rarely has the U.S. not been involved in some armed conflict. And many of the times where the U.S. is involved in the armed conflict in a way that is not beneficial to the people impacted by it. And this is what we need. We need to educate people so that they understand that the world awaits their intervention.
2: Mm-hmm. I mean, this is, we're at a stage, though, in the U.S. with current federal policies and Trump's policies where the U.S. is cutting off its contact with the world, is threatening the world, is obviously at war in various bombing campaigns, not just Iran, but multiple other places. And yes. Then I'm just thinking, we're also shutting our doors to the education that you mentioned was so important. We're shutting our doors to students, international visitors, visa holders. I mean,
1: exactly.
2: What is going to happen?
1: Just the students, right? Almost over 100,000 students from outside the U.S. did not come to school this year. It cost the universities around $3.5 billion. They expect that that number will increase to 130,000 students from outside the U.S. not coming to the universities again, compounding those costs, adding another cost of about $8.4 billion to the U.S. educational system. So if you want to weaken that institution, it has been fundamentally done, both in a financial sense and in an ideological political sense. The university usually had a professorate, and this professorate was supposedly a group of people who were guided by their desire to have freedom of thought and to have a conversation about the direction of our humanity. Now, I grant it has been characterized by white supremacy. It has been characterized by misogynist intellectual traditions just taking grip to support the status quo and no matter what it is. So this institution has been fundamentally weakened on the intellectual side, and now it's being fundamentally weakened on the financial side. And so that comes together to mean that the U.S., which was at one point, it was took great pride in its educational institutions, and now those very same institutions have become a target for a political battle attempting to prevent people from understanding. The attack on African-American knowledge, culture, and people is tremendous and is not even whispered about at this moment. I mean, the closure of or the removal or the retirement of the Secretary of the Smithsonian is one of the latest cases in which the pressure by the current administration has been on silencing the message that is delivered in that museum about American history, problematizing the notion of enslavement, problematizing the notion of democracy and its ability to overcome the limitations of racism and so forth and so on. So in some ways, we are at a moment in which there are groups of people that want to weaken the society of the United States. They want the people in a vulnerable position, and they are vulnerable the more ignorant they are. And they are more ignorant if we begin to attack the institutions which are supposed to provide alternative interpretations, supposed to provide a kind of moral lever on which things could not be pushed. Yet they are being pushed that way. Mm-hmm. So many laws are being challenged only to be thrown out of court. So I'm making documentaries. That's why I was telling you about the one Before Things Fell Apart. Before Things Fell Apart, just type it in YouTube and the video will pop up. Before Things Fell Apart. I have a video, a documentary, which I've been working on for about 10 years. And that's coming to a close now because we're editing it. And it's on museums and monuments mm-hmm. of Black buddies, doing an international comparison of Africa, Europe, Latin America, and the U.S., mm-hmm. and talking about how these instruments of education, whether it's a monument or whether it's a museum, have been used to perpetuate national narratives which support war and want to call for the ignoring of humanity and what is good for humanity, in place what is good for profit and what is good for what they call the strategic interest of the United States, which is typically the strategic interest of a few very wealthy people.
0: Mm-hmm. Mm-hmm. And on that note, we're going to take a short break for a station ID or music, and we will be right back, both Ewan and I, talking to Khufu Zabiri. And we're talking about Africa, etc. Stay tuned here on the left end of your dial or however you're getting live from the heartland, and we will be right back.

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4: Citizens of the world, welcome back to Live from the Heartland for the week of September 18th. And I'm here with Ewan Hague, and we're talking to my friend Tekufu Zabiri, and we're talking about Africa. Now, Tekufu, I'm the kind of guy who likes to root for things, you know, yeah. So I root for the countries that are leaning left. And I notice in Africa there's a lot of formerly progressive outfits that are maybe not so progressive these days. Can you give us a little insight into the dynamics of governments these days?
5: So I would say the fundamental problem in Africa is a lack of creating the political social that controls the political process, the power makers in Africa. And I give you an example. In the Sahel region, in the Maghreb region, you got places like Burkina Faso, you have places like Mali, you have places like Niger, you have places like Algeria, Tunisia, and Morocco. And there is among that group of places, you have a variety of political interests and articulations. So that the president of Burkina Faso, for example, is calling for a new assessment of how we can obtain Pan-Africanism for Africa. How can we remove the specter of neo forms of colonialism in which the economy and the political structures of African countries are controlled by forces outside of Africa, and the impact and trying to have a stronger impact of African people on the political processes that they're involved in, and also to turn the resources over in Africa before they go to the rest of the world. This in itself would lead to the automatic industrialization of Africa, because turning the raw materials over once in Africa would be a requirement, and there is nothing that people can do because they need the resources. Just the very process of transforming the economics of Africa already hold that potential. This one refinery, for example, in Nigeria, it's owned by one particular individual, but it is already the largest refinery of petroleum on the African continent, and he's attempting to open many of these things around Africa. Now, here is not a socialist solution. It's a very capitalist response to what we see happening all over the African continent. So if Africans were actually more engaged in the African economy and more engaged in producing what comes out of the African economy, you would have a chip industry in Africa. You would have investigative institutes based in Africa working for Africa's interests around nuclear power, around uranium, around its usages. You'd have a lot more focus on these aspects of improving life on the African continent, mm-hmm. rather than the life of fighting little wars in which there is very little to be gained for Africa. Now a lot of those wars have turned inside. And so you see a lot of conflict, which is internal conflict. And so there's not a lot of consideration of regional solutions to Africa's problems. Mm-hmm. And that's what Africa needs. That's what Europe understands. That's what Latin America understands. That's what Asia understands. That's what all the medium and high developed countries like India and China and Russia and Brazil, that's what they all understand. And so Africa needs to take that grip. I mean, you know, South Africa, in a way, has the economic leverage to be a significant player in that game, but it has in somehow gotten off rail in terms of its political mandate. And so many of the people are dissatisfied with how the African National Congress has guided the country until this point. And so you see a lot of upheaval in the society, often misdirected. So, you know, this whole xenophobic anti-African migrants in South Africa is totally absurd. There is no way that immigrants are taking jobs from South Africans. This rhetoric and this kind of delusion is only possible in a political context. So in some ways, they have missed the mark in educating the general population on how to take their own social revolution to the next phase. And how do you do that, right? How does Africa move from this space of being put upon to being a place of putting upon? The first thing it needs is the kind of courage that you've seen with Niger, with Burkina Faso. I remember back when Niger first, you know, they first had this military group of guys who took over the government. One of their first acts was to sell each portion of uranium to the French at the price that the French were selling it to others. And so their economy instantly became one of the fastest growing economies in the world. And it totally transformed the economic life of the people in the Niger. I'm not saying they have solved every problem, but just this small act of taking some more of the resources out of the mineral resources, which were pulled out of Africa's ground, has the potential to be a mover of African life on the continent. More control and more use of Africa's economic resources in Africa would go a long way to benefit Africans. And so, you know, basically we have to tell that story. And, you know, and there's many ways to tell that story. Museum exhibits are one way. Documentary films are another way. Writing books are another way. Mm-hmm. You know, a long while ago, I came and we talked about my book, African Independence, which is very relevant now because we see the hypocrisy of African independence at this moment. African nations are not able to work fully in Africa's interests. So much of its economic life is tied to a policy and economics of extraction. Extraction in a way that leaves Africa bare. Extraction in a way which leaves Africa poor. The continent is rich, but the people are suffering from poverty because of the inequity in the exchange between the people, right, and their work in producing these things and the external markets. I mean, most of the Caltrain, which is essential for the iPhone you have or the Android phone that you have, is coming out of one place in Africa that is almost a failed state, and that's the Democratic Republic of the Congo. Mm-hmm. And so how does that industry find what it's needed you know, what it wants, while Africa suffers from just basically having food.
6: And there's a, I mean, the other big story around Africa in the last two couple of years is obviously the collapse of USAID and the work that, and then, but also China moving into funding a lot of developments and also buying land there.
5: Yeah. And now look, you know, you almost can't look at China like you look at the U.S. regards Africa and their policies. You cannot look at China the same way you look at Europe. Because when Africa was fighting for independence, China supported Africa. When African Americans were fighting for more rights in the United States, China supported them. Okay, and so in a way, China has operated in a way of showing the collaborative spirit to help Africa. And so most of the things that China has done in Africa has helped Africa. And people are speculating on whether China will become another Europe, whether China will kind of replace European colonialism with some kind of Chinese colonialism. And I think all of that is speculation up until now, because China is doing much in Africa that primarily benefits Africa or creates a space for equitable exchange. Equitable exchange is not the theft of colonialism. Right now, most of the interaction with Africa and the rest of the world involves things being stolen from Africa. Look, in one way you could say things have been being stolen from Africa from the booty from colonization, which they put in the museums and called art and artifacts. And from that, they created a space on which people can create negative views of Africa. So we've been teaching people to think negatively about Africa, so it's not impressionable when people say, well, Africa is behind. Africa is suffering because of these relationships. And the U.S. does not care about people suffering. They don't care. I'm doing one documentary project in Cuba. And in Cuba, we've been filming the story of Antonio Maceo and kind of the interaction with cultural actors like Alberto Lescai, who is a painter and a sculptor, and he does these grand sculptures, and he's done some wonderful sculptures of Antonio Maceo. Now, Maceo is very important because here is the story of the true story of Cuban independence, which wasn't the Spanish-American War. The true story of Cuban independence is those fighters which came before the U.S. arrived and fought for 3 months and then claimed all of the credit for their battle. Antonio Maceo was one of those historic figures who fought the Spanish, and he fought them into his last days, you see. So in some ways, he is a personage that represents the efforts of the Cuban people to fight for their freedom. So I'm in Cuba, but they don't have lights in Cuba. They don't have gas in Cuba. They don't have medicine in Cuba. They have an increasingly catastrophic situation in Cuba. And the reason they have this is because of the U.S. blockade of Cuba. And we so normalize it till we don't see that it's killing people. It's killing babies. It's preventing people from going to school. You're affecting the population, the people. Even if you got a problem with the government, you have no right to affect the lives of the people. And the U.S. is changing this equation. They're changing this equation by their war strategies, and they're changing this equation by how they treat the rest of the world. So, you know, the very fact that the map has been, that a new version of the map has been accepted by the United Nations, it is symbolic. But it's symbolic because we have to recognize that often the map doesn't match the territory. Mm-hmm. And for so long, the map of Africa hasn't matched the territory. And now that that map begins to match the territory, you recognize how much is being taken from Africa and how big a space it occupies in terms of the provision of resources for modern society, while not fully benefiting from these things themselves.
4: I always will remember our ride to the airport.
5: And, oh, yes.
4: You keep up the good work, and anytime you want to come on and share some information, you will be welcome.
5: Thank you, my brother. Thank you. Thank you. Aluta Continua.
4: Ewan and I will be right back. We're going to take a short musical break, and we're bringing on a couple of musicians, and they're going to talk about their band. And that band will be called the Universal Togetherness Band. So we'll be right back with more Live from the Heartland.

0: Okay, welcome to Live from the Heartland for the week of the 18th of September. I'm Michael James here with Ewan Haig, and we're really happy bring on two guys who are involved with a band called the Universal Togetherness Band. Hello to you, Andre Gibson and Paul Hanover.
1: Hello, Larry. Good morning. Good morning.
0: Hey, I love the name of your band. How did you come up with Universal Togetherness Band? And how long have you been doing it?
1: Paul and I met at Columbia College back in the early 80s, 79, 80. And so, you know, my whole philosophy was to be inclusive with the music and the musicians. And I wanted to bring it to a universal platform. That means including everything and everybody. And so when we all got together, I was like, hey, let's make this a universal thing. And that name kind of stuck with us, Universally Together as Brothers.
2: Mm-hmm. So how would you describe the style of music that you play? Is it universal, or is it a little more...
1: It's absolutely universal because we're all writers, so we all have different perspectives on the music and our appreciation for the music. So we play all original material. We're all writers. We all have different styles, and we collaborate amongst each other, and we come up with different styles. We've always been, back in the day, they used to call us M.O.R. You know what that is, right?
2: Middle of the road?
1: Absolutely. So they never could really pin... they could place us in to market us. So we've always been a original based band, and right. We cross different genres. Paul is an excellent keyboardist with the jazz flavor, but he plays the blues harmonica. So, you know, my genre is funk and soul, but we do it with a jazz fusion flavor.
0: Let me ask Paul a little bit about. I see that he was involved with Rapid Transit Guerrilla Theater back in the old days.
3: Yes, indeed.
0: They came out of a commune on Kenmore, as I recall. And I saw in the notes that our music producer Lynn Orman sent that you went up. Well, there goes a fire engine down Clark Street. that you spent some time with John Sinclair and the White Panther Party, which. The late John Sinclair was on the show a number of times, and I go way back remembering the White Panther. Tell us about yourself, Paul, and your music.
3: Well, as far as the music goes, I was playing since I was a kid, and I was really kind of got into blues, you know, in the late 60s, along with the rest of the world. I took to harmonica, and I could play a little bit. So I started out there. As far as the other thing is, I was also involved in theater. I actually did a one-man show for my two-man show for my high school. The other person involved was Mandy Patinkin. So we did a two-man show there. Anyway, after high school, I moved up to the north side from the south side. South side.
0: We lost last night, though.
3: Well, can't win them all. You know, well, that's a little divergent, but I mean, I've been wearing my White Sox hats even last year when they sucked, and... You know, when we had the new Pope come in, I said, well, maybe we'll get some divine intervention. And I guess that's what's happened, but you can only take that so far. Anyway, back to the music and my history. So I was involved with theater, music theater, and putting ink on paper were actually the things that I'm most interested in. But I've joined this guerrilla theater troupe, and to give you a description of that, it was like 10 of us would get into a van, we'd have a predetermined location, we'd pop out of the van, and then we'd do a 3-minute sketch that was fairly politically oriented, and then jump back in the van and go off. So that's pretty much describes that. Later on, I happened to get involved with the White Panthers because they sent a couple people down to open to explore basings, some things out of Chicago. And they had a print shop. They had a print shop that I got involved with. And then we all went back to Ann Arbor, and I stayed there for several years working with Sinclair and his operations there. Basically, what happened is the White Panthers kind of evolved into something else, just like, you know, the Black Panthers evolved, or actually they were pretty much destroyed. But anyway, I don't want to take a whole lot of time on this, but it ended up being the Rainbow People's Party, and the model was to have our own production company, free music for the people, managing bands, a newspaper, anything else you could think of that you could create. And then that lasted for several years. That we produced the Ann Arbor Blues and Jazz Festival. And that's actually ended in Ann Arbor because the Republicans, the local Republicans, were able to divide the progressive or the left, you know, and capture the city council and then abolish the concerts, etc.
0: Yeah. I remember when we had to go to Windsor for that.
3: Yes.
0: I was at the Ann Arbor Blues and Jazz Festival. And did you mention Mandy Potemkin?
3: Yes.
0: I know Mandy. I'll talk to you about that later. But, you know, we're going to run out of time, gentlemen. So
2: you've got a run of five shows coming up, right? I think, where are you playing? Where can people catch you?
1: Well, basically, our big show is this weekend, Saturday, at Navy Pier in the Beer Garden soundstage. We're going to be on stage with all of the original members, with the exception of my younger brother, who was the original drummer. We're going at 6 o'clock. Also, we're playing some new music, along with all of the old favorites of Universal Togetherness Band.
3: And we're still writing.
1: We're still writing. And just a little caveat to that. We're going to be putting together a new album, a return album, coming up hopefully by the end of the year. And hopefully that our fans and folks who appreciate UTB will help and support us in making this acceptable, you know, in what we do. Our music has hit genres and audiences around the globe, which was very exciting to us. Now, we've also got a few tracks on some Netflix and FX series, Snowfall, HBO, Somebody Somewhere, just to name a few of those. And so we're looking to get more material out and into that sync arena.
0: Well, I tell you what, gentlemen, we want to wish you really good luck this weekend at Navy Pier. That's Saturday the 19th. And you'll be at Chicago's Navy Pier out there in sticking out into Lake Michigan. And you keep us posted about your activities, and we'll look forward to talking to you again. And everyone else who's been listening in today, we want to thank you for tuning in to Live from the Heartland for the week of September 18th. And both you and Haig and I can encourage you all to keep doing good in the world, because the good that you do, that we do, the good that we do together can make a real difference. Now is the time. Step up to the plate, everybody. All power to the people. Over and out till next week. She can.

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1: This month, Co-Prosperity presents a solo show from Catherine Joy Hoopt, a creature who is aware of joy and despair and everything in between. 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It's a peek into a creature's inner world within outer world constraints. A creature who is aware of joy and despair and everything in between is on view from August 14th to September 25th only at Co-Prosperity. 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More information about Mars is available at mars.beer. 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
4: 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My name is Mario Smith, and welcome back to another season of the Mutual Aid Report. Today, we're joined by Ray Wences, Senior Director of Deportation Defense at the Illinois Coalition for Immigrant and Refugee Rights, ICIRR, a longtime Chicago community organizer, immigrant rights advocate, and leading voice in grassroots defense networks across our city. For years, Ray has been on the front lines bridging direct community support with systemic policy fights to protect and empower undocumented neighbors. Today, we're diving into how local mutual aid efforts are adapting to current immigration policies, the critical role of community defense, and what it takes to build lasting solidarity across Chicago's neighborhoods. Ray, welcome to the Mutual Aid Report.
7: Thank you for having me here today.
4: Welcome to it. There has been a lot going on in the last year, particularly here in Chicago. Among the many things, Midway Blitz, which we just observed recently. I want to talk about, from your perspective, that entire ordeal first. And then I want to talk about some of the ways these situations are dealt with from ICIR's perspective. But tell me about how you saw that and how you viewed all of that with Midway Blitz.
7: Yeah, no, again, thank you for having me here. I think 1 year after Midway Blitz, it's important to name all the ways that it impacted every Chicagoan, as well as people outside of the city. I actually would like to start with giving a little bit more context regarding just how immigration enforcement looked here in Chicago and in the state of Illinois prior to Midway Blitz. I come from an organizing journey with many undocumented people. My journey in organizing started in 2009 when I was 18 and undocumented. I'm no longer undocumented, but through my lived experience, I met many other undocumented youth in 2009 to 2010, and we began organizing. We specifically began organizing to advocate to get more resources for undocumented students, mm-hmm. since that was what we were going through at the time. And as our journey in mobilizing, organizing evolved, really, and we became older, it became clear that there was a gap in Chicago of organizations that were leading anti-deportation work, and specifically anti-deportation work or work against deportations and raids that were targeting people that were being criminalized. And all of this kind of came to us because we had a member or a couple of members of the organization who were undocumented and have had some run-ins with law enforcement, specifically the Chicago Police Department, and then that led to them being put in deportation proceedings. And so that was my introduction to the first deportation case. It was actually that I helped support was actually of somebody that was close to me. Mm-hmm. And then later, consequently, as the Department of Homeland Security continued to get bigger and with more resources, more funding from Congress, I actually do have family members who were caught in the dragnet and were detained, spent time in detention, and eventually were deported.
4: From a personal standpoint, not working with ICIRR or anything, how did that feel to you, having to extend yourself, if you will, to assure that these people would stay safe?
7: Yeah, I mean, I gotta be honest, I didn't go to school to become a community organizer. I just kind of started learning from people, and I'm really lucky and blessed that Chicago has such a deep history of organizing. Anywhere I go, people always shout out Chicago organizers. And I think I landed in a good school of thought and practice and with a lot of support from people that had already been organizing in the civil rights movement and other social justice movements that have happened here.
4: So let's talk about it. The idea of frontline defense and the Family Support Network hotline in particular. So in real time, a person calls the hotline during an active immigration emergency or detention. What happens behind the scenes in, let's say, the first 15 minutes? And how do you triage legal defense versus immediate family support?
7: Totally. Yes. Really good question. Well, what I would like to also add is that what we saw last year is something that I had never, and many of the people that I organized with, we had never experienced that level of violence and enforcement and so visible in our communities in the way that we experienced it. I named, right, that in 2009, I became introduced to people that were in deportation proceedings. And through the work that I did with organized communities against deportation, we met many community members. So we knew, at least some of us, that, you know, that are in this world where we are talking to people constantly who are being put in detention or that are going through this process in immigration court, et cetera. It became very clear at the beginning of 2025 and even before that, that whatever we experienced between 2009 and prior to Trump 2.0 was only a glimpse of what the machine could do. And so to the question, right, like what happens in the 15 minutes, I mean, ideally, what would happen is somebody calls the Family Support Network hotline.

0: have operators answering calls, picking up calls from people that are letting us know that there might be some ICE raid in the community, then that information gets taken to the group of teams that are across the state at this point. We call this the Rapid Response Network. And those community members, once they get wind of potential ICE activity, if they are in the nearby area, if they're trained, then they go out and document. And so the idea is that every second and every minute counts, because what we're trying to do is essentially document any potential unlawful arrest or violations of people's constitutional rights. Now, we know that in that moment of crisis, that is just the start for that individual or that family, because their case doesn't just end when the raid begins and they take them. Essentially, it triggers a long process for this person to find, to be able to stay in the country. And one of the things that we ended up doing last year was also try to be more effective and strategic about the people that were calling to let us know, hey, somebody in my family got detained or a friend of mine got detained. Those calls go explicitly to operators at organized communities against deportations, because we want them to be able to have those longer conversations. So sometimes, and I just talked to one of their organizers at OCAD for short, they were sharing that sometimes these calls, these intakes with people that are calling the hotline saying like, hey, someone I know is in detention or got detained, those calls can go up to 2 hours, because the goal really is to get a sense and record, right, all the evidence that we have in terms of how someone is being detained, and then to be able to use that information to inform policy or campaign demands.
1: And about the legal defense versus the immediate family support, where does that line or that divide not be such a divide?
0: Yeah, it's been very challenging, to be honest. We already have had a very, I would say, resources are available, but to the level and that we were under attack last year, I remember even hearing community partners like the National Immigrant Justice Center saying things like, we do not have enough immigration attorneys to be able to cover everyone. And then the other piece is also that even if we, let's say we did have all the immigration attorneys, or even with the current infrastructure that we have right now, ICE and the Department of Homeland Security as a whole is making it very hard for people to fight their cases. One example of that is that they're literally moving people within 4 hours from the moment that they get detained here in Chicago. Mm-hmm. Within 4 hours, they could be in another state. And what that creates is actually a challenge for us to be able to activate the local legal resources. And it becomes an even longer process. Many people that we know now have actually signed their voluntary departure, not because they don't want to stay in the country and fight, but rather because it's made it so difficult, the Department of Homeland Security has made it so difficult for them to get the legal services, the calls from their attorneys. We have had people that have been disappeared, honestly, like where we don't hear from them for 5 days. And this was very prevalent during Midway Blitz. And so there is an infrastructure of legal firms and legal agencies that, like the National Immigrant Justice Center, the Resurrection Project, that are trying to connect people with those pro bono or low-cost legal referrals, attorneys that can take on their case. And then there's also the more, I would say, the other tier of that is the proactive, like being proactive about having workshops. They host workshops to let people know, this is what you should know when you go to your immigration court, or these are the things that you should keep in mind and the plan of emergency that you should have if you go to your ICE check-in. And the reason why we have had to do that now is because we have seen the ways in which federal agents, ICE, is literally grabbing people when they are following the rules, right? We want people to show up to court. We want people to do their check-ins. And unfortunately, they're also being abducted during those moments.
1: tell me how ICIRR

0: verifies real enforcement activity versus a false alarm. Because those things, the idea of even me not being involved in ICIRR, I have people text me, man, ICE is in my neighborhood, or I saw them. I know that can cause a panic, an unnecessary panic, but a panic nonetheless. So how do you prevent community panic, and how do local rapid response teams on the ground get dispatched after a call to say we actually do have them on Kedzie or something, or we have them in Bridgeport, we have them in Little Village?
1: So the way that we do it, we have done many Know Your Rights trainings. These Know Your Rights trainings are meant to equip people with, these are your rights if you encounter law enforcement or a federal agent. The addition to that is what we call now the Migra Watch training, which is about learning, and this is really taken from Cop Watch. And many of us here that are doing these Migra Watch trainings now, we were actually trained by Black organizers from Oakland and locally here that were doing Cop Watch, especially during the Laquan McDonald incident, murder. And so for us, one of the biggest lessons that we got from that was the documentation piece, and that it was very beneficial for us to be able to share information that was factual, because the fear factor is so incredibly prevalent in our community, especially now. And so what happens, we train people to document, and instead of posting that on social media, first it is a whole like verification. Okay, if someone from the Rapid Response Network goes out to Kedzie and is documenting this potential raid, they're not just going to record and then give us the video. Mm-hmm. They're trained, and people are trained to, and this is for anyone and everyone, we should be training ourselves to be able to identify law enforcement agencies. Because it many times, especially at the beginning of last year, our hotline was getting many calls that were false reports. Because people would see maybe a cop that maybe they didn't know it was a sheriff instead of CPD, and they would say, that's ICE, right? And so we had to do a lot of community education and workshops, not just us as ICIRR, but with our partners, and have them also do workshops with our community members about the differences of how agents look. And what do you record? And what do you do after you verify that somebody has been taken? A lot of the reports that we got that were false, the reason why we were able to verify that they were false is because we encourage the rapid response teams to do post-raid conversations with community members. So let's say that a rapid response team member got to Kedzie, and they didn't see actually ICE agents or someone being taken in that moment. The role would be to then get the Know Your Rights information and the cards that we hand out and go and talk to community, like do canvassing, right? Hey, did you see anything? We heard that somebody got detained. And slowly, little by little, sometimes people do end up sharing, and we end up finding out maybe it wasn't at Kedzie, maybe it was somewhere else, or actually this was not an immigration raid. It was actually, I don't know, some other type of law enforcement activity. And what we do with that information that I think is different from very different from the apps that were coming up last year, right, where it was red dots everywhere and it's like ISIS everywhere. Right. I'm not discounting that as like a good effort. I think that for us, it was important to only share factual information that was coming directly from people that were going out and trying to verify that.
0: Yeah. And I mean, with just to follow up, it's probably more important to make sure that everybody knows what they're looking for, as opposed to I saw an SUV with black windows and thinking that that might be them. Or, you know, because we, again, those calls were going out all over the place from everybody. Like, I see them here, I see them there. I think the idea of refining that, what that is you're seeing, goes a long way in keeping the accuracy accurate, if you will.
1: Correct. And we know that they've also evolved their tactics, right?
0: Yeah, for sure.
1: Was a time that we started getting reports from team members that were saying that they thought there was a ice because now their plates were blurred or there were no plates in the car. So a lot of little things that people, we have been picking up in terms of how they have been acting, how they've been evolving, and that's definitely influenced even some of the ways that we document or what we end up documenting.
0: And that also goes with Alexei Janulis, the Illinois Secretary of State, saying if you drive a vehicle in the state of Illinois, you have to have a license plate on it. If you don't have a license plate on it, you will be investigated for that. So that went a long way in keeping a lot of that, not at bay, but it slowed down that tactic of theirs of just showing up in an unmarked and unlicensed vehicle.
1: Or with the masks.
0: Or with the masks, yeah, for sure. With federal policies, shifting federal policies around public benefits and immigration, how is the hotline helping families navigate fear so they don't forfeit essential health care or food assistance or things like that?
1: Thank you for that. Yes, I appreciate that question because I feel that last year we did such a good job at telling people, call the hotline if you see ICE. And then maybe somewhere in there, we ended up not really talking about the other things that people can get out of the hotline.
0: Right.
1: The hotline does come from the origin story is that it was set up as a way to connect people that were being impacted by immigration enforcement. And once it started expanding, it was very clear to ICIRR to invest into this hotline and connect all the information about community partners that we have that we are in touch with. So if you call the Family Support Network hotline, you can ask our operators for support with organizations in your area that can help you apply for public benefits or organizations that are having citizenship or deferred action workshops. Or you can also call and report if you're having some issues with healthcare.
0: Mm.
1: There are some hospitals, unfortunately, that may not have their policies up to date or where information is not easily accessible to immigrants in different languages too. So that's also another thing that we have been doing is activating different languages because we know that the immigration issue is not just a Latino issue. We have Polish immigrants. We have immigrants from all over the country, all over the world, right? And so what we're trying to do is centralize all that information through the FSN network hotline and connect people to those organizations that are already in the community. So we partner with, for example, there's an organization in Chinatown in Bridgeport. They have been there for over two decades. They are the ones that help us answer those calls in Chinese.
0: Mm-hmm.
1: We partner with organizations like the Polish American Association. They are the ones that are helping us answer the calls in Polish. So we also try to encourage callers, yes, here's the information, and then also connect with the community organizations in your area.
0: And with that in mind, ICIRR's hotline is 1-855-HELP-MY-FAMILY. It operates as the emergency dispatch center for Chicago's immigrant communities. That hotline operates across multiple languages, English, Spanish, Korean, Polish. So if you need that hotline, 1-855-HELP-MY-FAMILY. How do you ensure families in underserved neighborhoods or suburban counties receive the same level of response as those here in central Chicago?
1: So it is definitely an area of improvement, I think, across the board. There are some areas of Illinois that do not have the infrastructure of community organizations that we have here, even in the Chicagoland area. I've worked out in places like Melrose Park, in the western suburbs. There are organizations, but the further you go, the less infrastructure of community partners that exist. I went to a workshop, drove maybe like 4-something hours to Beardstown, Illinois.
0: Ooh. Wow.
1: Yeah. there is community there.
0: Mm-hmm.
1: And the reality is that there's only a few organizations, right? So the goal, and I think part of what ICIRR leans on all the time is the relationships and the connections that we've had and we've built over 40 years of existence. ICIRR's 40th year anniversary is this year. And one of the things that I have been leaning on as an organizer to expand and to meet people that want to do rapid response work is exactly that, right? Where are the places where there is an infrastructure where we need to go and do a training? And then let them know that they can always call us and we'll mail them Know Your Rights materials so that then they can help spread that information with their own community members.
0: We're with Ray Wences, Senior Director of Deportation Defense at the Illinois Coalition for Immigrant and Refugee Rights, otherwise known as ICIRR. And I want to talk a little bit about policy power and the 2026 legislative agenda. This does not have anything to do with a stadium or the Bears moving, none of that stuff.
1: Thank you.
0: You're well. No, thank you. The idea is pushing in Springfield, protecting people's rights, securing funding, and blocking ICE overreach. ICIRR right now is fighting for a full $41 million line item in the state budget for immigrant services. How will those dollars directly reach grassroots organizations and neighborhood mutual aid efforts on the ground?
1: Yeah, so as I mentioned, we have the advocacy arm. So there's an organizing team. We work with our grassroots-led or member organizations. Since we are a coalition, we look to what we call our advisory council to be able to also support in the organizing and mobilizing. We also have a programs arm or branch. This programs branch is actually made up of what we call programs coordinators. These individuals are assigned different community partners that they have to check in with. And the way that we are, the way that this all kind of coalesces is once when we get funding from the state, then we are able to support those organizations with training, with reporting support, and then checking in on them on their numbers, right? Mm-hmm. Like there's a specific metric that we have to meet with this funding, and there's a specific way that we have to report the services. All of this is public and available to people, right? So what we do is essentially push out all those, re-grant all that funding to the organizations that we know are in the communities. So there's many of them. Some of them do both the program and organizing. Some of them are just, you know, service-like organizations, and some of them are just grassroots or organizing hubs. But across the board, what we're trying to do is ensure that as a coalition, as an institution, we are supporting people and trying to, again, re-grant or redistribute all that we have, whether that's funding, knowledge, and organizing opportunities as well.
0: You're also backing legislation to penalize civilians who attempt abductions for ICE. I believe that's House Bill 4685 and Senate Bill 3458. And restrict state data sharing, Senate Bill 1995. Why are these specific legal shields critical right now for Chicago residents, but for anyone that may come into contact with ICE?
1: Of course, there's unfortunately bad actors. And what we saw last year were confirmed reports of individuals that were not associated to any federal law enforcement agency that were cosplaying as ICE agents, federal agents, and we're
0: that's a flex.
1: You know, it was scaring people, and unfortunately, we saw this. These are the type of policy demands that we're putting forth because of what we experienced last year. The thing about the masks, right?
0: Mm-hmm.
1: Many agents that were coming into our communities were masked, and there was no way to get them to take off their mask, right? So then we have to look for other ways. And this way, it seems like at least drawing a line in terms of that is not allowed in Illinois. And now I think we're at the point where we have documented enough and even more violations of people's rights. And now we're in motion to look for that vehicle of accountability.
0: I do want to ask before we take our break, how is it working and dealing with the state legislature that is notorious for dragging things out? Have they been a little bit more receptive into making sure that these things that ICIRR and others are asking for is sped up a bit, a little expedited, or are they tending to lag on acting on some of this stuff?
1: I think across the board, in the political arena, the same people that before Midway Blitz were against expanding services for immigrant families are still vocal. I would say and shout out to ICIRR's political team. They do a really good job at also creating bridges and making sure that we're not pushing for our legislative demands in a silo. Mm-hmm. What we are trying to do is also ensure that whatever we're pushing for is also impacting other communities that have been disenfranchised. And so I would say the people, the elected officials, legislators at the state level that have been on this issue, they continue to be on this issue. And the opportunity that opened up last year was for, I think, more of the centrist to take a stance.
0: Yeah. We're going to take a quick break. When we come back, we're going to talk a little bit more about policy power and this 2026 legislative agenda. I want to talk about connecting grassroots mutual aid, too, and connecting that to policy. And then I want to ask you about allyship. This should be good. This will be good. We'll be right back, everybody. This is the Mutual Aid Report on WLPNOP and HD1 Chicago, 105.5 FM.
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0: And we're back. 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We're with Ray Wences. Ray is the Senior Director of Deportation Defense at the Illinois Coalition for Immigrant and Refugee Rights, better known to all as ICIRR. Before we took our break, we were talking about policy power and the 2026 legislative, I got to say that carefully, agenda. Programs like health benefits for immigrant seniors, better known as HBIS, and adults, HBIA, face continuous funding pressures. What is at stake if Illinois scales back these health care protections?
1: Yeah, so for many people that are unable to get health care because of their status, it would impact them negatively. The lack of healthcare services and access, especially for seniors, is very disturbing. And I think that this goes across the board. I would really would want to see universal healthcare regardless of status and age.
0: For sure.
1: But unfortunately, this is the cards that we are being dealt with in. And part of it, what I worry is that it creates more tension in terms of these services being available, and then people thinking that because these services are available to this community, it's taken away from other communities. And so I think that cuts across other issues. And the thing about something like healthcare. Is that, yeah, I think anyone can relate to having a mom, a father, a grandparent that doesn't want to go to the doctor, not because they're not feeling something, but rather because they don't want to be disappointed, right?
0: Right.
1: Or they're like, well, it's not for me, or they already have convinced, and the system has convinced us that it's just not worth it to go through that.
0: And don't want to hear bad news and all that kind of stuff, too. ICIRR is advocating for progressive revenue policies alongside the Illinois Revenue Alliance. Why is tax reform inherently an immigrant justice issue in Illinois?
1: Oh, man.
0: Or why isn't it?
1: No, I think, our taxpayers' money should be paying for what makes our communities safer and what keeps us healthy and thriving. And what we have seen over generations and generations of this legislative, the neoliberal legislative agenda, is that we're not the community members, the most impacted, the working class, the poor, are not actually getting that support. Where we continue to pay, and what are we paying for? To see wars across in other countries, but yet people cannot afford the basics. And so because of all of this, I think it's really important to name that, yes, there are immigrants contribute to we pay taxes, even undocumented immigrants pay taxes. And all of that funding, in addition to all the funding, all the taxes that, are being put into this pool, should be used, again, for ensuring that our communities are thriving. And at the same time, it shouldn't just be the burden, like on us, right? And I think that that's also the part where we align with other communities that have been neglected and disinvested in, is that we are tired of seeing how millionaires are basically going along and doing whatever they want, while we are left to pay for everything. And the cost is sometimes the cost is a human cost too, really.
0: This is something that Senator Robert Peters talks about all the time, about the idea that in Illinois you do have several billionaires now, not just like a handful, not just the governor, but you have a fair amount of billionaires living in our state that aren't paying their way. And the difference it would make if you could, just in Illinois, but if you can maximize that effort across the country and make people who have it pay their way and actually pay their taxes and pay the fair amount, what a different situation we're having and what a different conversation we're having, too. with that in mind, I want to talk about connecting grassroots mutual aid, this is the Mutual Aid Report after all, to policy. How can everyday mutual aid volunteers in Chicago connect their daily direct relief work to what ICIRR is doing statewide and in these legislative campaigns?
1: Yeah, definitely. I think stay involved. Reach out to us on social media. We tend to have many updates about our legislative agenda as well as calls to action. The other thing that expanding on that, I want to name that I think the mutual aid infrastructure that I started experiencing and seeing during COVID is essentially, it's almost the same people, or it evolved into the folks that were doing support for the migrants that were arriving from Texas.
0: Yeah.
1: And then, interestingly, those are sometimes the same people that then turn to organize rapid response teams. So I think inherently the rapid response work is already mutual aid.
0: Yeah.
1: And I think that if there are other ways that we could support, it would be in just collaborating with each other. One of the things that we lean on a lot with the rapid response teams is knowing that, yes, they are out there documenting ICE activity, and they're also providing the impacted community members that they're meeting with sometimes financial support, sometimes with food delivery, sometimes with childcare, right? So all of this, I think, is mutual aid. And so one of the things that I would say is continue to expand the base of mutual aid, and also, you know, I think doing it from the perspective of supporting directly impacted people and not patronizing them. I think ultimately, even in my role, sometimes we have to take a step back and just say, you know what, let's provide the people that are calling the hotline with the information that we can and that we can provide. And at the end of the day, they have to make their own informed decision.
0: You've been around for a minute. You know what's going on with organizations and whatnot. What is it that we shouldn't be doing as a mutual aid organization? I'm acting as if I am one. A mutual aid organization. What is it that we should stop doing and to make this easier and be able to connect to more people and help more people?
1: Yeah. I think it's... each neighborhood is different, too.
0: For sure.
1: And I got to experience that, especially when I was supporting folks that were living in the police stations. I would say one of the things that I had a challenge with, and I would encourage people to reflect on, is the role of privilege while doing mutual aid, and how it plays out in sometimes maybe unintentional saviorly behavior, and how that may take away agency from people, or create dynamics where it becomes more transactional than actually encouraging, you know, each other to, you know, let me support you now and then bring you into mutual aid when you're ready to support other people. Because then it can become very transactional of, well, you said that, and then also, like, for immigrant communities and people that, and I experienced this a lot with folks that were arriving from Venezuela and Central America between 2023, 2022, 2024, we also have to be aware that there's just a whole different cultural starting point, right? Mm. There were people that had an understanding about how government works because that's how their government worked. And so they thought it would go work either differently or the same.
0: Mm-hmm.
1: There's all these preconceived notions. So I think definitely practicing curiosity along when, you know, you're doing mutual aid with community members. And then I think also connecting that to the policy fights. One of the things that I remember the city of Chicago did because of mutual aid advocates during the 2023-2024 campaign to support or effort to support migrants that were at the police stations and eventually the shelters, it was advocating. They began, it became from, let us support you at the police stations to, hey, we're going to go to City Hall and let, you know, elected officials know that A, B, and C needs to change.
0: Yeah. So now this may be the most, I'm not going to say uncomfortable part of our conversation, but probably the part where it's going to take both of us to really kind of put this together. Mm-hmm. In this moment, right now in this moment, for Blacks and Latinos living in Chicago, and for Asian folks living in Chicago, and for Polish folks, just for this community, what does allyship really look like in this moment?
1: Yeah. I think last year definitely tested a lot of relationships and collaborations, even amongst organizers, but also organizations, institutions, right? Mm-hmm. What I would say in terms of what does solidarity look like now is, I think, being disciplined in staying within our role. And I'll share an example. And also leaning in and not assuming and being curious and supporting each other's campaigns. So I know that's a lot of talking.
0: No, it's perfect.
1: Because last year, actually, when we started seeing the videos of what was happening to Black youth in D.C.,
0: mm-hmm.
1: ICIRR staff got together. We had already kind of been in the middle of the hotline responding to what was happening, the raids on the ground. And then we know, based on organizational and long-term relationships, that there is a table of Black-led organizations here in Chicago. So for us, it was important to check in with them and to establish those conversations of how are you all seeing what's happening in D.C.? How are you all organizing with the Black community? Here's what we are doing. And then also trying to connect the dots at the meta level, mm-hmm. but then also for our own community members. And what came out of that was actually a series of workshops where, you know, there was the Black Care Coalition anchored by Equality and Transformation, the West Side Justice Center, the Black Voter Project. All of these are groups and people that, you know, have done a lot of work within their communities. And so it was important for us to not take over or step on that history of and those relationships that they have been building, but rather add to it. When it came down to the midterm elections, or not the midterm elections, the spring elections earlier this year, we went back to the same, because one of the things that we fear at ICIRR is that the same communities that are being disenfranchised and, you know, who are being taken, their right to vote is being taken away. We see that, we have seen that in through our history. And so for us, it's important to then be able to connect the dots and say, if at a polling location in X part of the city, there's some type of violation or we see ICE being used to discourage people from entering that polling place, regardless of where it's at, you know, mm-hmm. then we should be activating the rapid response network so that there is documentation of that. And so I think it's part of it is like, what are we doing on the daily as a rapid response? And then also on the short term and long term, and sometimes the work that is not seen in the news or out there in the community, is all those meetings, that coordinating meetings that need to happen to ensure that, again, we're staying disciplined, that we're not reinventing the wheel, that we're not stepping on each other's toes.
0: Or feeding into things that don't exist, feeding into false narratives about Black and brown folks.
1: Exactly.
0: Because there are so many.
1: There are so many. And the amount of solidarity that I see on the everyday, it's out there. Sometimes it's just not what the media is showing us. But I remember there was one time I was out there on 87th at the Home Depot. There were many Haitian and Venezuelan migrants, and there were people from the community that were, you know, uncomfortable with having this amount of people at the Home Depot. I can understand that, right? Through conversations, some of them were like, oh, okay, like, we get it, right? But, like, there's also this all this loud noise telling us that we don't like each other.
0: Right.
1: And then one day, this lady pulled up with another lady. She was a black woman, and they just opened up their trunk, and they had baggies, brown bags, and water.
0: Mm.
1: And they just started handing it out.
0: Mm.
1: And then I talked to her, and I was like, hey, like, why do you do this? I'm under the impression that no, like, people in this community don't want to see these brown migrants here, right? She was like, that's not all.
0: Right.
1: It's not all of us.
0: Right.
1: She was like, I make it my job to come here and give them, even if it's just this bag, because I know what it's like to want some food, and I wish somebody had provided that for me. So, you know, I think the beauty about Chicago is, like, that we are an organizing city, and there are, you know, the block groups that existed in the 60s and the 70s, all of that history, I think, still relevant.
0: Yeah.
1: And I love to see just those acts of resistance and solidarity, like, you know, the black bus drivers that would not let ICE into the CTA buses,
0: right.
1: You know, like, all of that is, and so continuing to look around, and even for me as an individual, when I'm out in the city, and really looking into, like, how am I also practicing solidarity?
0: Mm.
1: And sometimes that even means just, like, smiling at someone.
0: Yeah.
1: You know?
0: Yeah. Couple more things. What is one unexpected connection or partnership between different neighborhood groups here in the city that's given you hope over this past year?
1: Yeah, definitely. I have to shout out, I think, the invisible at times work and labor that is being put by a lot of churches, especially in the South and West sides. I don't know that many people, even in the Latino community, acknowledge this, but there were many churches that have opened up their doors, that have also stepped up, pastors, reverends, that have shown up with the immigrant community, and even, you know, black migrants too, right? That we know that you know, there's the largest Haitian population is here in Chicago. And so, you know, doing, I think, again, these connections are very important, and it gives me hope that we in this moment of chaos and darkness, we're still fighting to find each other. Whether that is, you know, like, again, this lady that was trying to find the people, right, at this Home Depot, or the individual that is walking by a press conference and is curious enough to want to be and know what is happening. I think all of that gives me hope that we are not at the stage of being completely numb, because that is the scary part.
0: Yeah, but yes. You started organizing here at a young age. What are you seeing from the youth organizers stepping into the movement today, and what advice are you giving them, or would you give them?
1: Be unapologetic.
0: Yeah.
1: Be unapologetic. Yes, you know, reach out to other organizers, older organizers, and then also don't listen to us all the time. Because right. I started organizing under a completely different environment, and over time I have had to challenge myself and evolve my own ways of approach, thinking, etc. But I would say to young organizers, don't get discouraged, and find your people. Don't, if possible, don't waste time trying to convince the already on that other side, and find the folks that you know you can engage in a conversation and potentially, you know, move them to this side.
0: For sure. I'm curious too, what's the single most urgent action that our listeners here at Lumpin' Radio can take today to support what ICIRR is doing? How do we assist?
1: Yeah, definitely. I would say if you're listening to this and someday you think or you witness ICE activity or, you know, maybe an immigration raid, call the Family Support Network hotline. Let us know what's happening. One of the things that we would encourage people to do is to give us the basic information, which would be date, time, location, description of what you're seeing, if anyone was detained, or if that is an unknown, then giving us a report of, you know, what is happening, because then that way we can try to activate one of the teams in the area, and then they can go and verify. Another thing is, if people listening are ready to be part of a rapid response team, we would encourage the coming to one of our trainings. These are online. They're about an hour trainings on MigraWatch and basically how to document immigration or law enforcement activity. You can find information and the upcoming dates at www.fsn.org/.
0: It's okay.
1: It was okay. www.icirr.org/fsn.
0: Nice.
1: If I had a QR code, I would.
0: That's all right. That's all right. It worked out. And I can't let you leave. I want you to leave eventually. But I can't let you leave yet if I don't go back and ask about expanded food assistance. And there are two bills that are in the House legislature, SB 3167 and HB 4831. It expands food assistance for legally present immigrants facing federal SNAP restrictions. We all know that SNAP essentially has disappeared or is profoundly restricted, with the hopes that one day it will be fully restored. This is a very important bill that is sitting in the House. What's the progress of that bill as you know it at the moment?
1: As I know it at the moment, we're still working in close collaboration with the Greater Chicago Food Depository. We will continue to advocate for this legislation. We are gearing close to veto session, so we will continue to talk to our legislators during that time, and then also setting up any other fight, especially around accountability, right, during the spring session.
0: And there's one more bill. It's the BREATHE Act, SB 4045 and HB 5553, bans tear gas and restricts pepper spray during law enforcement responses. I have a very dear friend of mine who was a photographer on site at, Broadview. Shout out to the people in Broadview. I didn't mean to put you in the middle of that. At Broadview, and he was tear gassed. And all kinds of other terrible things. This seems to me to be the no-brainer of all of the bills that I have seen. Again, what is the progress of that bill? Is everything still sitting in the House and the Senate? And then they're waiting. I guess they reconvene soon because they have to talk stadium talk. But this is far more important than that. The hope is that the Senate bill and the House bill both pass, and they'll no longer be able to use tear gas or pepper spray, not just ICE, but
1: anybody,
0: law enforcement agent.
1: Yes, the amount of chemical weapons that were used in our neighborhoods is disturbing. We saw and has been widely documented that even babies were tear gassed. And so definitely a bill that we want to pass. So we will be back in Springfield in the next couple of months to ensure that our legislators are doing so.
0: Ray, thank you so much for being on the show today. I really, really appreciate it. We all truly appreciate it. That's going to wrap up today's edition of the Mutual Aid Report here on WLPN LP and HD1 Chicago 105.5 FM Lumpin' Radio. 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Keep showing up for your block, and we'll catch you next time right here on Lumpin' Radio. My name is Mario Smith, and this is the Mutual Aid Report.
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0: Hi, welcome to the 288th edition of Hitting Left with Mike Klonsky and friends. 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Our producer is August Abatan. Good morning, August.
1: Good morning.
0: This morning on Hitting Left, as you could probably tell from our intro, we're talking with former Congresswoman Marie Newman. And if you haven't been following her lately, you should. Good morning, Marie.
1: Good morning.
0: Marie, I should say. Yeah, August and I were contemplating your arrival and thinking, well, we got to change our intro song, something about Marie, and we were brainstorming, but you came up with a Randy Newman song. But I like Dave Alvin better.
2: Yeah.
0: Anyway, this morning on Hitting Left, we're talking to Marie Newman, and since her last visit here, I think this is your third. Is this your third or second?
2: Fourth, I think. This is my fourth time here. Yeah, I was here early days when I was still in office with you.
0: I remember.
2: Yeah,
0: and then I think maybe 2 years ago.
2: Yeah, a year ago or 2 years ago, I can't remember.
0: You know, I'm still struggling with trying to remember where I live, Marie. Anyway, since our last visit, Marie's voice has been sharpened. She's gone from being a progressive working inside the Democratic Party's machinery to one of its most candid critics on the outside. Marie, you've said Democrats need moral clarity on Gaza and other issues. You have served as the U.S. representative from Illinois' 3rd Congressional District from 2021 to 2023, right?
2: Mm-hmm.
0: And Marie has defeated, I remember Marie defeated an 8-term incumbent here, right here in this neighborhood, among others, U.S. Representative Dan Lipinski. Whatever happened to him?
2: I don't know what he's doing now.
0: I don't either.
2: I
0: don't hear from him anymore. This was back in 2020. And Marie co-founded a nonprofit organization called Team Up to Stop Bullying. So that's been one of your big issues, to address bullying among school children. And Marie has served as a state and national advocate for healthcare rights, income equality, LGBTQ right plus rights, and gun safety. I could go on and on, Marie. I'm saying this is your third visit to Hitting Left, but you might be right. If you make it to five, you get a blazer.
2: Oh, excellent! What color?
0: Well, you can pick, and it'll have a Hitting Left with Mike Klonsky and friends across the, whatever you call it. Okay, Marie. Trump's numbers are in the toilet. Wars are still raging in Ukraine and the Middle East, and millions of Americans are struggling just to afford the basics like health care, housing, putting food on the table.
2: I want
0: to ask you first, let me go back a step. You are now writing podcast.
2: I have a Substack, and then I have a radio show on WCPT.
0: And then you have a radio show.
2: Mm-hmm.
0: So you're trying to compete with me, I guess.
2: No, not at all. I'm Sunday morning sleepy time.
0: It's okay.
2: When people are chatting. Yeah,
0: it's okay. I wish you luck, because I'm about ready to hang this up.
2: Oh, don't say that, Mike. That would make me sad. Don't say that.
0: I'm getting kind of long in the tooth.
2: No.
0: And as you can see, the memory starts to go after a while. So get in your licks while you can.
2: That's
0: is what
2: right.
0: I say. Yeah,
2: that's right.
0: And I've been following you on Substack. How are you enjoying writing on that platform?
2: I have to tell you, that platform is such a great community. I get such interesting questions. Oftentimes I write based on the collection of questions I get in a given week or month. And it's such an engaged community. And, I have 104,000 subscribers.
0: Wow.
2: And it's from all, it's such a disparate group. I just have to tell you, there are independents on there. There are people that don't like politics. There, because I try to write about culture and zeitgeist and politics, how they collide, right? And it's just a really interesting group. So it really keeps me on my toes.
0: So can we say here that you are not interested in running for office again?
2: No. You know what there's a very selfish reason. I super hate fundraising, and that's about half the job. It's why I will go to my grave fighting for Medicare for all, getting money out of politics, and writing for not just Free Palestine, but free all these places that are in the same predicament as Palestine. So stop endless wars, you know. Those are the three things that and I do think we're going to get Medicare for all done. I do. I think that that's somewhere between now and 6 years from now.
0: Oh, well, I'm not getting any younger, yeah. Marie. I hope you're right.
2: Yeah.
0: I hope it's pretty soon. I'd like to see that day. I guess I'm a little more skeptical than you.
2: And a lot of times, you know, people, former politicians are great at saying, you know, like, I think I can do more on the outside. I really have found that, weirdly, I get under more skin than when I was in politics.
0: How do you do that exactly?
2: So
0: your relationship with the policymakers?
2: Yeah, so I certainly have good relationships in Congress. There are a lot of people that are very mad at me right now, very, very mad at me, because I've been very honest about, you know, Democratic leadership and their lack of leadership, and the fact that the Democratic Party is unwilling to accept that 45% of this country, verified in poll after poll for the last 5 years, are independents. 45% of voters are independents. Accept it, understand it, know what they want, work with them.
0: Is that a shift?
2: Yeah. I mean, this is the highest amount. And it's probably more like 55, but the polls have some weird

0: seen here in Illinois and in Chicago, who were backing a guy who was a anti-abortion guy, basically a Republicrat, I would call him, Lipinski. And but since that time, there's been a big move on the part of progressives, socialists, on the left, to run against these guys. Like you were kind of a pioneer in that regard. And what do you think of that insurgency?
1: I think it's amazing. The woman that Quiros, nominee Quiros in Colorado took out Deanna DeGette, and she'd been in the House 30 years and was used to be considered progressive, right? The two women that beat, conservatives, I would say, or semi-conservatives in New York, that was amazing. We
0: And
1: are seeing it
0: Mamdani
1: in,
0: and the mayor.
1: yeah. I mean, it's at every level and every part of government. We're seeing it, right? So at the end of the day, I think that, and you keep seeing polls that 65% of the Democratic Party more aligns with progressives or DSA folks, 65%. So to my message to conservatives and centrists inside the Democratic Party is, hey, be a team player. Jump on board. Be with us.
0: Well,
1: Be
0: but
1: a team player. Jump on and unify and stop being yelling from the corner.
0: and what kind of response do we expect from people like Jeffries and Schumer, Pelosi, or these people
1: Well, there's
0: who seem more afraid of the left than they are of Trump?
1: I mean, and look, I think Pelosi's come around. I think she's further along than Jeffries is right now. Which is kind of amazing. She's supporting Block the Bombs. So at the end of the
0: She's
1: day,
0: supporting, I'm sorry.
1: she's supporting Block the Bombs.
0: Yeah.
1: Bill. So she, the problem is I'll give you a very pointed example, and I don't mean to pick on just leader Jeffries, but when he said, "I don't support Medicare for all," that is his death knell. 68% of this country supports Medicare for all. When are you going to tell your corporate donors, "I don't need any more, and I'm going to get my job done"? When are you going to do that? Because it absolutely flabbergasts me.
0: It seems to me, though, aside from social programs, safety net things, Medicare for all, the big stumbling block is foreign policy, especially the Middle East. I just heard you mentioned Pelosi coming along. I just heard her on Jake Tapper show, and she's talking about the war. And she says, this is a direct quote. She says, "Our country is at war. We always root for our country under any circumstances. So let's get this done, Mr. President." That kind of shook me up hearing that from a Democrat. And then I realized that, since the election, the last election, Democrats and the neocons have kind of joined hands.
1: Well, those that support Netanyahu, and there are many in Congress, are on the fence about this war. And there's no fence. There just is. You either want to stop all the cruelty, the hate, and the expense of it, right? So if you're not going to stop it for moral reasons, which you should always, is you need to stop it for the amount of money being spent. We found out it's at least $38 billion the other day, right? It's likely twice that. I mean, let's be honest, right? Like, they're not counting. We're not even getting the correct numbers on the casualty count. It's over 800. It might be in 1,200 range of people that have been, hurt on bases that have been bombed. So,
0: And that doesn't count the cost of human lives and the cost that we're paying at the gas pump and the grocery store.
1: Oh, it's, I mean, it's probably $1 trillion if we
0: It
1: look at
0: probably
1: the
0: is,
1: how it's
0: yeah.
1: affected the economy. But we're now at a $40 trillion deficit. A year ago we were at 38 or 39. So at the end of the day, it could be more like that $1 trillion number.
0: But it seems to me that a lot of the Democratic leadership are egging it on. Let's go. Let's finish the job, or whatever
1: And what
0: kind
1: does
0: of
1: that
0: language.
1: mean? Does that mean that
0: Yeah, good question.
1: Israel co-opts another nation? Like, is that what they do? And then they treat them even worse than they are now? Like,

0: So, you know, I always go back to the source of the problem, right? The source of the problem was in the 1947-48 international community that carved out Israel. They should have made Palestine its own sovereignty. They should have avoided the Nakba. And, you know, they should have made peace. It wouldn't have been perfect. There probably still would be skirmishes, but it would be a lot calmer than it is now.
1: But it seems to me that like the last presidential election, this could be the Achilles heel for Democrats next time around.
0: If they don't start being stronger. And look, there are many people speaking against this war in Congress. You know, Delia Ramirez, Pramila Jayapal.
1: I know you interviewed on your show
0: Ro Khanna.
1: And also Abdul El Sayed, didn't you?
0: Yeah. They have good postures on, like, you know, let's figure out a way out of this hot mess and help Palestine be free. Like, it's kind of, you know, and honestly, there's nowhere to go with this. There's nowhere to go. Like, the Iranians have full leverage. So the best thing that this current president could do right now is to figure out a way to back out of this thing. But he now has given control of the strait over. So that's not going to be solved. The rest of the world is furious with him and us. Canada is furious with us. When are you going to get the message?
1: So to get back to where we were a couple of minutes ago, looking ahead to the midterms, it seems like Trump's numbers, as I mentioned earlier, are in the toilet.
0: Yeah,
1: He's running. He's got about 35-36%.
0: If that, it's more. I mean, what I'm seeing now is a median at 33 approval.
1: Okay.
0: Yeah.
1: It seems like it's the Democrats' election to lose.
0: Yeah.
1: And I never underestimate their ability to snatch defeat from the jaws of victory. And before we came on the air, we were talking about this a little bit. Everybody's talking about a blue wave.
0: Mm-hmm.
1: And, you know, all of us would like to see that happen. Yeah. But what do you see are the risks, the dangers, both in terms of the election and even if the Democrats take back Congress?
0: So let's move for the moment. Let's take the election protection model that we're working on off to the side. And let's talk just about the midterms and the electability of the Democrats, right? Is that, again, I'll go back to 45% of the nation is independent, and you better be talking to them, and you better be talking to rural people and all the things, right? Like, that's at the base of it. But I'm very confident we're going to take the House. I don't think that's going to be a problem. Right now, we have better numbers than we did in 2018 on the generic battle of if you would vote for a Republican or a Democrat, just the generic battle. It's way ahead of 2018. So we took 40 House seats then. We're probably going to do something similar in the House. In the Senate, we have to make sure to get to 5 because it's not good enough to tie, because then J.D. Vance, as vice president, can come in and be the deciding vote in the Senate. So we have to get to 5 or 6 to be safe. I think that's very doable. I think 4 or 5 is very doable. 6 is a stretch, but I think 6 is doable. So I do think we can take power back. But then what do we do with that? What I hear in D.C. is that I don't think Schumer is going to be the Senate leader. I think he will go away and it'll be Murphy or Schatz or someone else, right? Or Van Hollen maybe. So I think Schumer is less of a problem. I will tell you that here's the disappointment for me. When I was in Congress, Hakeem Jeffries was a good leader. He figured out how to build coalitions. He figured out how to help people understand that progressive models were a good thing. And all of a sudden, because he's taken so much AIPAC money, so much corporate money, and talks to conservative donors and never talks to voters, that's a problem for him, right? So I don't think he's going to be affected at his job. It's particularly disappointing because he was a good leader at one point. So that's very frustrating for me. Unless he changes his mind on a whole slew of topics, he's going to be had the fight of his life as Speaker.
1: Well, it doesn't seem like it seems like there's a block of Democratic Party leaders, as I said before, who are strongly anti-left, much more worried about that. They frame this election almost the same way as Trump. Trump frames it as it's going to be about him versus the communists.
0: Right, right.
1: And if it's framed like that.
0: Well, just remember, I wouldn't say it's a large portion. So you've got Tom Suozzi and Debbie Wasserman Schultz and like nine others that are super conservative. And they keep on having these centrist tantrums in the middle of the floor like, hey, we're here too. Because remember, they, like, nobody likes them. Nobody wants them. I mean, 65% of the party is with progressives, right? So they're just trying to make noise to be relevant, right? And they've already died down. So they have no power. They know that. But they're going to keep screaming because it's a bunch of old white men, right? So they're going to keep screaming and saying, I want power. Look, they've done this for 100 years inside the Democratic caucus where they have pounded their fists and held votes for ransom. They did it in 21 with Build Back Better. They single-handedly, nine conservative Democrats got rid of immigration supports that would have saved us right now and universal child.
1: Oh, it's how they ruled Chicago for so many years.
0: So at the end of the day, you know, they're losing their voice and they know it. And so they're trying to scratch and claw as much as they can.
1: What if you were advising candidates mm-hmm. in the upcoming congressional races, What would you advise them?
0: Make sure you've talked to voters. Make sure you understand what they want, because it doesn't matter what I want. It matters what the people in your constituency want. So if their top three topics that they're concerned about are the economy and the effect of money in politics and healthcare, you damn well better be talking about that every day. You better be talking about that every day, and you better support them, and you better have ideas, because this is the problem, right? Is that I hearken back to 2018. I had a fully fleshed out white paper system and, you know, policy that was set up and that we implemented. And I did a lot of it in just a year and a half time frame when it was. So candidates have to be ready to go on day one. There's no training wheels.
1: And the issues, as you see it, are what?
0: I think the top three issues are, obviously affordability is number one across all parts of life, right? Healthcare, and I think tied for third is money and politics and the situation in the Middle East.
1: Yeah, because they're tied in.
0: Yeah.
1: I just gassed up yesterday, paid, $5.39 at the pump, and I posted that on Facebook, and I started getting all these people from around the country say, well, that's nothing. I paid six.
0: $6 and $7 in Hawaii and Alaska. It's $6 and $7.
1: In San Francisco.
0: Yeah.
1: So, okay. But Trump, here's where I agree with Trump. This is a first on Hitting Left Radio, by the way. Trump says to his troops out there who are his candidates, make this election about me. And I think if Democrats make this election about Trump, that there will be a blue wave.
0: And I think they are. What the Democratic leadership has to clearly understand is that every district is different. And stop yelling at progressives or yelling at conservatives. Be your district. You know, like, districts are complicated. You have to be the district, meaning that you do it for public service reasons, that I want to represent you because I am credentialed and qualified to represent the values that you want, right? When I lost my race in 22, that district had become very conservative, and I was no longer a good fit. I mean, let's all just be honest. I wasn't a good fit for that new district. And so at the end of the day, politicians have to realize and be their district and be values aligned. If they are not, you shouldn't be running.
1: Is you lost to Sean Kasten?
0: Yes.
1: What's going on in that district now, in your old district?
0: You know, I don't live in that district, so you know, at midnight they carved me out by two blocks. So
1: I remember.
0: I don't live in that district, and I really don't track what's going on there. So I don't know really what's happening there.
1: Okay. I don't either.
0: Yeah, I don't. I'm in Illinois 4, and I pay very close attention to that, but I don't pay attention to Illinois 6 very much.
1: A couple of weeks ago, Hakeem Jeffries held a private meeting in New York with Jared Kushner. What was your take on that secret meeting? What do you think they were talking about?
0: Well, I do think so, and I'll quote my column this morning, is that it is clear that Speaker Johnson knows that he's going to lose the House. He knows that 100%. When you close a legislative session, 6 weeks out from an election, and you still have 2 weeks. Like, he knows he's losing this thing. So he knows he's going to lose the gavel, and he knows that. So the best thing he could do to not get in trouble with Trump was to
1: What was the vote he was trying to avoid?
0: So the impeachment, there's impeachment articles.
1: Impeachment
0: before
1: Hegseth. Yeah.
0: And about 20 Republicans were going to vote for it. So Hegseth would have gotten impeached, right? So that would have been highly problematic. And then there was the budget. They still have to vote on the budget. So there's all kinds of votes that he didn't want to have happen, but now
1: that sale of bombs.
0: Oh yeah, the $3 billion sale to and I know Greg Meeks
1: to Israel on 2,000. I forget how many exactly. I have it right here.
0: 2,000 pound bombs. Yeah.
1: Yeah, 2,000 pound bombs, 40,000 bombs.
0: Yeah.
1: That weigh 2,000 pounds each. That was going to be the sale. And it got held up, I think yesterday, the day before, it's only temporarily.
0: Yeah, it is. You can do that temporarily through some.
1: And Trump can do it by executive order.
0: Right, and then, you know, you can take him to court in an executive order. Yeah. So, like, there's things we can do, but it's, you know, longer term, it's better that if we get back in power and start operating like a real Congress again. Because right now it's not a Congress. It's just some type of captive.
1: I digressed here. Yeah. But Jeffries meets with Kushner.
0: Oh yeah.
1: What do they have to talk about?
0: God knows. There's obviously some type of deal being made. I don't know what it is. I hope that it isn't where what Democrats do. They bring to the table, they bring like a feather to a table where there's high powered assault weapons. Like, and so hopefully we got something out of it, if in fact there was a deal to be made. I do think, back to my original premise, so Johnson knows they're going to lose. I think the entire cabinet knows they're going to lose. I think that, Barrasso and Thune know that they're going to lose the Senate, and they're all trying to not piss off anybody right now. So I think they're operating in going and hiding now. They're just hiding.
1: I speculated at right after the meeting. I couldn't imagine what common ground they were looking for or was even possible, except their common hatred for the progressives.
0: Yeah.
1: And so maybe some kind of a, I don't know.
0: Let's hope that it wasn't that. I mean, there are a lot of conspiracy theories about what he agreed to, and I don't really have a good solid theory or evidence.
1: That's one that I'm kind of leaning towards.
0: Yeah, it might be. Who knows? I don't know what happened. All I pray is that he got something good out of the deal. If he didn't, I will be furious.
1: What could Kushner possibly give him? Kushner's not even official government.
0: So I have a weird theory. So I think it may have been that, hey, go easy on me and my family after you guys win everything, and then I will stop being a problem for you.
1: Or maybe it has something to do with Israel and...
0: Yeah, and that's what I mean. I'll stop negotiating in Israel and in Ukraine, which they have been abysmal at. They haven't gotten any. In fact, it's worse now that they've been negotiating. We have a bigger problem on our hands. So it may be that Kushner is like, look, I'll get out of your hair if you just don't go after me and my family.
1: Because the Trump family is high risk.
0: Oh, criminally. What I keep telling everybody
1: If the Democrats do regain power.
0: Yeah, I mean, we can impeach all these characters. We can impeach cabinet members, Trump, justices on the Supreme Court. We can do that. What I would prefer is if we went after them criminally.
1: Well, yeah, that's what we tried to do. And then Trump countered that, giving immunity to everybody.
0: But not everybody has immunity. You have professional immunity, but not personally. So if you've done personally, like if you've raped someone, Epstein files, that's a criminal issue. So he can be adjudicated in criminal court. That immunity does not apply. You know who we can thank for that? Amy Coney Barrett. She included that in the ruling and got everybody to agree that he is only covered professionally, Trump. And so if he did something personally long prior to the presidency or during the presidency, personally, criminally, he is liable.
1: All right. We're going to get back to that. I'm talking to Maureen Newman, former congresswoman from 3rd Congressional District here in Illinois. And we're going to take a little break, and we'll be right back.

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0: All right, welcome back to Hitting Left with Mike Klonsky and friends. I'm here in the studio with former Illinois Congresswoman Marie Newman. Marie, you posted this comment. I take down your comments. I take your comments seriously. I follow you. I won't say religiously, but I follow your.
1: I am not a cult.
0: Your writings. I'm seeing folks praising SCOTUS, Supreme Court. For following the Constitution and ruling against Trump's mail-in ballot restrictions. I get it, but it's sad we are surprised when conservative justices actually support the Constitution. So why don't you elaborate on that a little bit.
1: It was shocking to me that we were all applauding them when they were simply...
0: Right.
1: That would have been a very de rigueur routine decision had that been put before them before. Like, people would be like, well, of course, you know. But instead, we all were like, oh, my God, they did it this time. They actually followed the Constitution. Yay, everybody.
0: Yeah.
1: So it breaks my heart, right? This should have been a de rigueur routine, not even covered issue. Like, because it was insane to bring that mail-in ballot restriction order.
0: Well, it brings up it brings us back to the question I was raising earlier. We're taking it for granted that these elections, you know, you were citing poll numbers, and it looks obvious that the Democrats are going to take back Congress. But that's if we were in normal times,
1: right?
0: And we forget that Trump is threatening to send in the FBI, the National Guard, ICE into the polling places. And that if there's questions, you know, if he calls that it's a rigged election, he's got the Supreme Court majority there ready to back him up, and which could mean delays. It could mean a lot of things.
1: Yeah.
0: Don't you think?
1: Well, I don't think we're going to know on election night this year for sure. But there's three things that, and I want everybody to remain hopeful, but the hopeful is contingent on that everybody gets everybody out to vote, because it has to work like with Viktor Orban in Hungary. It has to be a 70 or 80% turnout so that the Supreme Court understands, wow, I better follow the Constitution, you know? So I tell everybody we're in a hopeful situation, but you have to double turnout. You have to really go all out for this midterm. So for me, it starts with all of us making sure that everybody gets out. But remember a few things, and I want everybody to hear this loud and clear. He's probably only going to send FBI, ICE, and other special forces into red states because have the ability to. They were going to be red anyway and whatever, right? If he tries that in a blue state, and I don't think he will, he'll be completely squelched. It won't happen. The worst problem, because I'm not worried about the day of.
0: What
1: I'm
0: about
1: not worried,
0: in the swing states?
1: Swing states, I still think the governors are going to go on our side. I do. I think that they understand the wave of the elections are going in a specific way. It's very much like Hungary. I'm worried about the back end. I'm not really worried about the period before. I keep telling everyone, get your ballot in the first day you get it. Vote on the first day of early voting. All the things, right? I think a lot of people will do that. It'll be good, and people will get out on election day too. The back end is what him certifying is what the problem is. We're back to 2021, where God knows what he will do on the back end.
0: He's calling up the Secretary of State. In Georgia?
1: Yeah.
0: Saying I need 10,000 more votes.
1: So I think you're right, Mike. I think that we're going to not immediately have that election certified. We might be looking at a place where we're in February and still getting things certified. You know, I think that's a reality. But I do think that we're going to have.
0: We've gone through this so many times where candidates win without can win without winning.
1: Yeah.
0: I remember Florida with the. Hanging chads.
1: And that went to the Supreme Court, right? Yeah. I'm worried on the back end. But what I tell everybody is everybody can individually do their own part by doing two things that's real simple. One is that if you're a mail-in voter, get your ballot back the very first day. The second it comes in your house, fill it out and put it into a ballot box location. Don't even put it back in the mail. You can trust the mail largely. I will tell you that. My brothers and sisters in the unions that carry your mail are with you. So they're not, being malfeasant. But the best thing you can do is put it into a ballot box. And then if you're voting in person, do it early. That first day, just get there. If you have to take 2 hours off work, go do it.
0: Well, yeah. So it gets back to my original question: how do we do that? How do we get voters, mm-hmm. many of whom are frightened, mm-hmm. To go to the polls, yeah, especially if they're immigrant voters?
1: Yeah.
0: What are the issues that we have to speak to that are going to that people really care about?
1: Yeah. I don't think we have to. If you're an immigrant and you see what's going on around, I don't think we have to convince them of everything. They can see, they have their eyes. They can see what's happening to immigrants in this country. So I think they're going to vote come hell or high water. I do. I have friends that are in that situation, and they have lots of family members that have been. One of them actually has been killed. They get it. I don't think we have to get people off the couch that think that it's not their job to be a citizen of this country. Get your ass off the couch and get to the polls. I don't care if you're a Democrat or an independent. Get up and get out.
0: You probably don't want to go where I'm leading right now. What's your take on the upcoming mayor's race in Chicago?
1: Oh gosh, yeah. I have helped mayoral candidates in the past. This time I'm not getting into that race at all.
0: Why not?
1: Well, I'm not a resident of the city of Chicago. There's a lot of people in that race, and there's a lot of money, and
0: there's already more than a dozen.
1: Yeah, there's a dozen in there, and money is playing a big role. Michael Sachs is really trying to screw the board elections. All of those PACs developed by the related PACs, APAC's probably in there too. I don't know. I can't prove that, but it seems like they are. So for me, I wish them all well. Like, look, I don't have anybody in the horse in that race, so to speak. But I also think that I need a break, because the primaries this year about broke my heart. And I had people, I was helping candidates that won, right, their races. But the way Democrats treat other Democrats sometimes is despicable. It's despicable behavior.
0: Yeah. I don't know what you're referring to exactly, but is it like kind of a sectarian
1: thing? I think conservative Democrats always have the most money, and they always go to the bottom of the barrel in their behavior. I see it in every race. I see it in congressional races, state house races, everywhere. I saw it across all my candidates.
0: That doesn't always win, though.
1: It doesn't. There are times when
0: money.
1: Yeah.
0: In the last couple of elections, big money hasn't won.
1: Look, Abdul El Sayed in Michigan, he had 50, 60 million against him, and he had 8 million, and he won.
0: But even here, I'm thinking about Lightfoot beating the big money. I think Bill Daley.
1: Oh, for sure. Yeah. So she beat it. And I did too. I was outspent.
0: And you did too. Yeah.
1: Yeah. 1-4 or 4-1. It can happen. And I certainly support all those candidates. I am always value aligned. I don't care about how much money you have, but you do have to raise money. And this is the other thing, this will sound contradictory, is that
0: the incumbent Mayor Johnson is going into this race
1: with not very much money,
0: with not hardly any money, yeah. And he's running against, I guess the main threat is
1: Alexei Giannoulias, yeah.
0: Who's got 20 million in his
1: 25 million. And that's formidable.
0: And he's also running with numbers that are kind of Trump-like numbers in terms of favorability.
1: Yeah.
0: So. And he's been late announcing his candidacy. He announced just last week. Do you think he has a pathway to re-election?
1: Good question. And I haven't looked at those numbers very much. And I think I had Mayor Johnson on my show maybe 4 or 5 months ago. And look, he has some things to talk about that he can say very positively, affected neighborhoods. Crime is down, whether anybody wants to admit it or not. All these conservative PACs. And I'm like, honey, the statistics are the statistics. They're national, they're federal, they're local. Their crime is down. Neighborhoods have gotten some investment.
0: Unless it's in your neighborhood. In the last couple of weeks, or like over Labor Day, you had this, this spate of shootings, killings.
1: Yeah, no, it's, I
0: and
1: get
0: then
1: it.
0: People
1: Look, crime,
0: don't care about those statistics.
1: Yeah. Crime is out there. So I'm not belittling anyone that says I feel in danger in my neighborhood. I just came from some friends in Morgan Park, Beverly area, and they've been telling me things. I'm like, I know there's still things going on. Is it a little bit better? Yeah, they would admit it's better. There's not as many hijackings. There's, you know, things. Community policing is better.
0: And the question is, what does the mayor have to do with that? You know,
1: yeah.
0: Like, what are the are there policies that have changed?
1: Yeah, I think there are. There's some neighborhood investment that, you know, may have helped it. But I don't know. So for me, like, because I'm not taking a role in anybody's candidacy, like, it'll be money. I think in this case, if I'm just being cynical, I think money will win in the Chicago mayor's race.
0: Okay. You've been writing that the Democratic leadership is managing decline instead of fighting for wins. What does that mean?
1: With the current leadership. I think that can change with different leadership. I do. So what this current leadership, when we've been in the minority and they call it out in the wilderness for the last 2 years, what they've been saying is, well, we're not in the majority, so we can't do anything. They throw their hands up. Well, that's bullshit. They could have been doing a lot of procedural stuff to – they – BS. Sorry. There's lots of things they can be doing procedurally and behind the scenes to create coalitions to build policy that works, right? And by Jeffries coming out and saying, I'm not for supporting Medicare for All, that's wrong. There's a million ways. There's 20 different ways to do Medicare for All. You can say – he could just play it easy and say, I'm supporting a system that is relevant to Medicare for All that works for everybody if he wanted to be squishy about it. But by saying specifically you're against Medicare for All, that's not helpful at all. And dumb, by the way. Very dumb.
0: So what's the road to getting rid of these this leadership? Is it possible? I mean,
1: I don't think it is. I think it's baked. This is the sad part. So remember, members of Congress elect them. So, and all of members of Congress, they need money all the time. And Jeffries is a very good fundraiser. Let's not, you know, quibble about that. He just is. And he gives them lots of money. So they feel indebted to him. And
0: well, that's the whole Democratic National Committee, right? I mean,
1: yeah.
0: It's not just him.
1: I mean, I wrote about this in my Substack. The DNC and DCCC and the DSCC, which is the Senate version of the DTRIP, they don't do very much except they raise money, and they don't even spend it very well. So why do we could have one Democratic organization with some divisions and have it completely rehauled, which I would really applaud that. We should do that, but they're not.
0: What role is street actions, street mobilizations going to play? When you talk about managing decline instead of fighting to win, I think there's pressure on the movement that was built.
1: Yeah.
0: The No Kings marches, all that, to tone it down now. Leading up to the elections, so that Democrats won't be left baited, or socialists, or communists.
1: So I think Indivisible and the No Kings movement have done a very good job of bringing the issues to light. That hey, because they're saying the same thing I am. Is they're saying, hey, conservative and centrist Democrats, you have got to get on the team and be a team player. We have always been there for you. Every single time progressives have been told, hey, get on their bus because we're all together and we're a team. That's what we're saying. Indivisible and I are saying, it's like, hey, conservatives, we've done it for you every time. How about if you be a team player this time? So I think the next King's March, which I think is October 17th, 18th, something like that, people are going to be – the message will be Trump bad. Trump bad, and just keep saying Trump bad. I think that's how that's going to go.
0: And you're good with that, right?
1: For now. But then what they have to be doing is I had Ro Khanna on my show. He talked about his 14-point economic plan. This is the first plan I've heard out of a Democratic leadership. I haven't heard one other talk about a plan. Have a plan.
0: But that's because of that's managing decline, right?
1: Yeah. Oh, no, his plan is forward thinking.
0: No, I'm not talking about Ro Khanna.
1: Yeah.
0: You said this is the first time you're hearing about it.
1: Oh, because the rest of them don't have a plan. And maybe they do, but they're not talking about it. And I hope they do, but
0: the plan
1: they haven't
0: is,
1: said anything.
0: The plan is
1: status quo.
0: Trump.
1: Yeah. There's no proactive plan.
0: It's actually not a bad plan.
1: Oh, yeah, for now. But it's about timing, right, Mike? So, like, if he wants to, if they want to beat up Trump hard, that's great. Like, let's get him out. But you better have a proactive plan the second you get in power. We're going to reverse all these cuts, and then we're proactively going to do all of these other things. That has to be a plan.
0: What every discussion I have with people now politically always gets back to this question for some reason. Well, I know why, but it's unavoidable. AI.
1: Yeah.
0: Now, there seems to be it's in the papers every day. I mean, it dominates all the talk
1: shows.
0: Discussion,
1: yeah.
0: What happens if AI becomes a major issue? Do you think that will impact elections? Because there's not much of a difference, I don't think, partisan-wise, on this issue.
1: So I think that the Democrats, for almost the first time ever, got in front of this slightly faster than the Republicans. So Democrats are saying now, look, we have to control data centers and we have to regulate them. Whereas Republicans have said, not interested in regulating, but I don't want to hurt my community, which is a dissonant message, right? So I think we're slightly ahead of them. What really has to happen, and this, look, we have all these people in Congress that don't even understand what AI is and how it works inside a business or inside
0: a
1: community.
0: Nobody understands.
1: And it makes me crazy because it's not that hard. Honestly, it's not that hard to understand AI and how these CEOs operate these companies. When two CEOs that are the dominant players in an industry come out and say, hey, regulate us, the answer should be immediate congressional hearings, immediate commercial meetings, and saying, hey, let's come together, figure out what the best way to do this is with all players, not just the two behemoths in the industry, and let's figure out how to do this and create. There should have been a watchdog group created that by government to watch these guys, and there wasn't ever. It's ridiculous. There should be a CFTC, a FTC version of that for AI. Absolutely, there should be.
0: What about the difference between regulate and ban?
1: Yeah.
0: I know here in Chicago, there's a move to ban AI in Chicago public schools, and it's been signed on to by quite a few.
1: Yeah, I do think that there should be age regulation on use of AI. I don't think little kids should be using AI. I agree with that, actually.
0: Well, it's not just little kids.
1: Yeah,
0: AI is just. And tell me if you agree with
1: this. For homework, to be very precise.
0: AI
1: I
0: is just a tool.
1: Yeah. I don't think they should be allowed to use AI tools and AI sites to do their homework.
0: What about having it? What about
1: you can use it for research. And there are ways. This is the thing. Within AI platforms, you can isolate just the research component and not have it be doing the writing or the thinking. You can.
0: Of course. Of course, teachers can manage that in their
1: absolutely.
0: Classrooms. I know, I have early childhood teachers in my family. I know that they're not going to let kids have AI write their papers.
1: Yeah.
0: As a former educator, I know it depends on how you create an assignment that AI couldn't do, like
1: write
0: about your personal take on things or whatever.
1: Yeah, yeah.
0: But I'm more concerned about the question of banning.
1: Yeah.
0: Because I know wealthy suburban districts up on the North Shore, they have a comprehensive plan mm-hmm. for using AI. They wouldn't dare ban it from the school because the parents would feel like they're giving up an advantage that they have.
1: Yeah. And I don't know as though
0: access to technology.
1: Yeah, I don't know if banning ultimately doesn't do anything because every time we've had a ban in this country, guess what happens? You have a reform movement that brings it back. Going back to alcohol, remember, like it happens every single time. So banning isn't a useful model. Regulating it and making sure that you have it used in a healthy way is the best way to go almost every single time.
0: And
1: same with crypto, by the way.
0: Yeah, or the same with nuclear power or,
1: pharmaceutical industry,
0: health insurance. You have to regulate. Yeah. You have to negotiate.
1: Yeah.
0: People are worried about China.
1: Yeah.
0: China certainly isn't going to ban AI.
1: Some of this is here to stay. And like I had a discussion with a progressive person on my radio show and said, we just have to get rid of crypto and AI. I'm like, that's ridiculous. You can't. It's here. It's a little bit like when people were saying, we can't have electric cars. They're already here, honey. Like, it's not going to stop. What you do have to do is regulate them.
0: Yeah.
1: They have to have guardrails.
0: Yeah, it's a tricky problem. I remember as a kid going to ban the bomb marches.
1: Yeah.
0: And anti-nuke nuclear power protests. Mm-hmm. And once we found out that that horse had left the barn, then we had to figure out how to fight for regulation.
1: And we still don't know how to transport nuclear waste. We don't know how to store it.
0: Right.
1: And we don't know how to make sure everybody's safe. So, like, for me...
0: And we've already had meltdowns and things where it got out of control, even if we tried to regulate it. And so these things take on a life of their own, like war. You can try to ban war, but... I pray someday we will be able to do that.
1: But if we regulated war, meaning that you had to follow the Constitution and Congress had to sign off on it, if that was reinforced, then we wouldn't be in all these positions.
0: Right. So this is
1: so regulation works.
0: This is a perennial question. Yeah. I mean, it's not just whether it works or not. It's all we have.
1: That's right. It's our only tool at this point.
0: It's all we have.
1: Yeah.
0: Democrats and Republicans have been talking about congressional approval of war since World War II.
1: By the way, both sides have...
0: And nobody does it.
1: Yeah.
0: And it begs the moral question, especially right now where you have Democrats even supporting, like I quoted Pelosi before, even supporting the war. Jeffries, I think, supports the war, but not the way it's been carried out.
1: All you have to do is look at where their money's coming from, and it's coming from AIPAC. That's just real simple. Everybody that supports this war is getting money from AIPAC.
0: Yeah, and people are going to be getting – there's a lot of money around AI, and there's a lot of money –
1: And crypto. Yeah, those guys – and by the way, they're all those industries are very tied to some of the same donors that are in AIPAC. So.
0: Yeah. The other day, Bernie Sanders spoke on the same platform with Steve Bannon.
1: I know that's a funny world.
0: I almost fell off of my chair listening to that.
1: Good on both of them for doing that. If you can, Marjorie Taylor Greene and I agree on a few things now. You know, she did some fairly nasty things to me in Congress, but you know what? I can meet
0: You're
1: her.
0: You're lucky she didn't shoot you.
1: Yeah, right. I think that I will meet anybody on a topic. And if we can agree together and work together, that's great, right?
0: I know.
1: Hate is a very silly and inefficient emotion. It really is. You got to do what you can where you can. You don't have to trust them. You don't have to like them. But you can work together, get it done, if you can agree on something.
0: Yeah, but what's the it? You know, I don't see much where a socialist and a fascist can find an it together. But maybe they did, but still being on the same platform.
1: I don't know what Bernie Sanders was thinking about. I don't know. Like I might have done that if I were him.
0: Okay.
1: Yeah, I might have.
0: What's next up for you,
1: Oh my
0: Marie?
1: Gosh. So interesting thing. So my Substack comes out on Monday, Wednesday, and Friday at 7:30 AM and my radio show on WCPT is 9 o'clock on Sunday mornings, 8:20 AM also on the Heartland Signal. And I have my two first works of fiction coming out in 2027.
0: Whoa.
1: I have a political thriller coming out in 2027 around the pharmaceutical industry. The protagonist is a whistleblower that's from the Midway Airport area. Ooh, Chicagoans, come read it. And then I have later next year, I have an interesting kind of expose on the legacy media industry and how they fire people kind of willy-nilly. So it's a little bit of a thriller too.
0: Okay.
1: The second one, the first one is called Now Tell Me the Truth. It's about the pharmaceutical industry and how evil they are, and they are, and the healthcare industry. Healthcare insurance, that is, not healthcare industry, but healthcare insurance. And then the second one, which is called I Did Not Expect That, is about a female cable news producer who loses her job and uncovers a lot of malfeasance in legacy media.
0: The last time you were here, you were kind of looking for a home for your work.
1: Mm-hmm.
0: In fact, I think you even were thinking about Lumpin' Radio, mm-hmm. and it seems like you found a home somewhere else for your radio show. Are you? Do you do all the work on it?
1: We do have a part-time producer. Our host, Mohammed Fahim, he's the main host. I'm just a co-host. He does a lot of the work around it, and we're hiring some folks to do social media around it and some other things. I call it the portfolio of my jobs because everything takes a little bit of my time each week. But I write for.
0: Where do you find the time to prep for a weekly show and then write?
1: You know what?
0: A lot of times
1: I talk about my Substack, so it's kind of easy. I double. I just I talk about the topics from my Substack, so I've already done the work. Yeah. So, but I also I just started writing for Provoked magazine, which is about women that are 50 plus and their challenges. So yeah, it's so fun.
0: Wonderful, Marie. It's been great having you on the show.
1: Good to see you.
0: We'll have to do it again.
1: Yeah, let's not wait a
0: either
1: year.
0: Either the fifth or fourth time, depending on whose memory is best.
1: Yeah.
0: It seems like we're out of time. And as August takes us out, what are you taking us out with?
2: Pastures of Plenty.
0: Oh, Woody Guthrie. Okay.
1: Nice.
0: Very timely. As August takes out with Little Woody Guthrie, a reminder, you can catch every past edition of Hitting Left at Lipson.com or wherever you get your podcasts. 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And keep on hitting left.

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1: 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My name is Cynthia Salgado, and this is a Lumpin' special coverage on the Amtrak rail yard. If you have heard talk about an alleged Amtrak facility in Bridgeport, you have not heard wrong. So, what is happening? Amtrak is working to move its maintenance facilities from an industrial area in the South Loop to the inactive Canal Street rail yard, turning the dormant rail yard into an active 24/7 maintenance facility. The facility would stretch along almost the entire length of Bridgeport, Chinatown, and Armour Square, all dense residential areas. This project was sprung on residents, leaving them feeling blindsided. The public also learned that the project received categorical exclusion from the U.S. Department of Transportation, meaning it can bypass a full environmental assessment. Recently, neighbors gathered to show their stance and raise their voice to inform others on this new development and urging Amtrak to reconsider the proposed facility. Essentially, Amtrak and the White Sox would swap, giving the Sox an opportunity to build a new stadium in the South Loop. According to a September 9th article from Block Club, an Amtrak spokesperson did not respond to questions about residents' concerns or whether the company will conduct an environmental impact study, and instead pointed to a frequently asked questions page on a recently created website about the project. And Canal Edge could not be reached for comment. Canal Edge is the development company led by minority White Sox owner Justin Ishbia. Today, we'll be speaking with organizers who are raising awareness about this new development and what it could mean for the surrounding communities. Here with us, we have Sarah Tang, Director of Programs at Coalition for a Better Chinese American Community, which strives to empower Chinese American communities in Greater Chicago by grouping various organizations through the grouping of their resources. Hannah Dombowski from Bridgeport Environmentalist, an organization made up by community members of Bridgeport that combat the neighborhood's environmental issues, and Mary Lou Lopez from Bridgeport Alliance, a grassroots organization of neighbors and institutions that circle around the decision-making process in the neighborhood. Thank you all for being here with us today. Welcome.
2: Thank you, Cynthia.
3: Thank you, Cynthia, for hosting us.
4: Thank you for having us.
1: We could get started and jump into some questions. How did you feel when you first heard about this information?
2: Well, this is Sarah. Thank you again for having us, and really happy to be here with neighbors across Bridgeport. You know, when we first heard about this proposed project, it was certainly very jarring because the speed and the context of its announcement was just a couple weeks ago when they talked about the federal funding coming down at $700 million for this project. And when we're in a community that's been asking for resources on the southwest side of the Chicago area for decades, and this kind of funding just dropping in the lap of a public-private company is very concerning and very, I think, very just very shocking to neighbors. That's what I would say.
4: Firstly, I'm Hannah with Bridgeport Environmentalists. I feel like it's a very ominous feeling to have this giant project looming over our community. A couple of my team members had heard kind of like what I can best describe as like rumblings that this was going to happen a little early, like around when the UIC presentation happened. But no one had any sense of timeline until they decided to drop the fact that this was going to be speeding down the tracks right at us incredibly soon. So it's definitely been a very like, it's kind of just been a looming presence, I feel, for a lot of community members as well. Like this just kind of big amorphous worry about this facility coming in.
3: Hi, this is Mary from Bridgeport Alliance. And yeah, pretty much everything they just said, it was pretty, you know, there was rumblings. We had heard some stuff from people, our members, saying, you know, oh, something's happening maybe. And then the UIC presentation happened. And that was back in March or April. And I think High Speed Rail initially was like, oh, no. And we're like, well, this is interesting. But there was no movement. So most people are just like, okay, this is just something that's been, you know, maybe because they're looking at developments happening elsewhere in the South Loop area.
1: Would you say that you share the sentiment of feeling blindsided, like residents have said?
3: Yeah. Oh, absolutely. God, yeah. And we're all residents, too. That's the thing, is like, we live here in Bridgeport. My kid goes to a local neighborhood school. You know, like, this is my neighborhood. This is my community.
1: Yeah, I mean, you care about it because obviously it's important, but also it's directly impacting you as well.
3: Mm-hmm. It's impacting my neighbors, man. Like, the philosophy of Bridgeport Alliance is be a neighbor, not a jagoff. And, like, we want to be good neighbors to our neighbors. And, I mean, just because it's not directly happening in my backyard, it's still happening to my neighbors.
1: Yeah.
3: You know?
1: For sure. What would it mean to have an active rail yard in such, like, dense residential areas?
2: Yeah, I want to point to the fact that we've had an active rail yard in the past for a long time. This is Union Pacific Railroad land. So Chinatown residents, you know, remember very vividly living there when it was a very active rail yard, trains loading and unloading through all times of the night, waking up in the middle of night because of loud bangs, eventually learning to live with that, and, you know, seeing their foundations in their homes having cracks. And also just, you know, Chinatown is built on rail yards also. So Chinatown Square, Ping Tong Park, both built on former rail yards and Santa Fe rail yards. And so it's very much a very recent memory and a present reality for a lot of folks. They understand the kind of pollution that we live with. And so when we, you know, it's been dormant for the last 16 years or so, since 2010. And so having that come back in full force is extremely concerning. It is 2026. We should really maybe not be breathing in polluted air at such intensity, but we also recognize that the Southwest side and the South side has been heavily polluted for, you know, since the birth of Chicago, right? So
4: yeah, and I would love to add a little bit more too about like what it means from a pollution standpoint to be bringing this facility to a residential area. Rail yards produce high volumes of a lot of different kinds of pollutants. Firstly, I think one of the biggest ones to talk about is diesel fumes, which are made up of a combination of gases like carbon monoxide, nitrous oxide, sulfuric oxides, a whole cocktail of things, and particulate matter. You know, think of like the wildfire smoke, things like that. This diesel fumes cause acute symptoms, things like coughing, fatigue, nausea, headaches. That's only from short exposure. Long-term exposure to diesel fumes causes things like

0: runoff, contaminated things with, like, you know, diesel, like, from the train engines. And we also don't know what chemicals are being used to clean these trains that could also run off into people's homes. There's also risk of toxic spills. Like, Amtrak has had diesel spills before in Chicago, contaminating groundwater, soil, things like that. And then there's also the risks of things like noise pollution, heavy vibrations, light pollution. This is going to be a 24/7 facility. So overall, there's a horrendous long list of environmental harms. And the fact that, you know, because they're refusing to release plans and conduct any, you know, thorough environmental review, we can't say, you know, how much diesel fumes are going to be released, what mitigation efforts would be put in place if this facility is built. We just know that rail yards like this are incredibly dangerous to be right next to homes.
1: And also, like, we have, like, Bridgeport has been Bridgeport, Armour Square, Chinatown. We've all been deindustrializing the communities. Like, that's what it, the rail yard started winding down in 1983, 84, I think it was like the years. So they started winding down because it was, like Sarah brought up, it was an active rail yard. And then, I mean, I've been here over a decade. I think I've seen it hold a couple. It's been, like, used for storage, and I've seen Amtrak and Metra go by. That's about it. So it's sort of frustrating when people go, oh, but they moved next to it. They knew it was a rail yard. No, it was being decommissioned. It was changing, and there were hopes that we could maybe get something very nice here. So maybe more housing, maybe our version of the 606 on the south side. It's a very it feels very patronizing sometimes to hear things online from people who claim to, like, want to, building and stuff like that. But it's like, hey, you're reindustrializing an area that is would love to get more housing, would love to get some townhomes where this rail, it's just taking up space. UP let this rail yard to basically rot. There's very famous videos of during the previous aldermanic race of one of our candidates just walking around underneath those viaducts and, like, putting her fist through the holes of the rusted out I-beams that are under there. Mm-hmm. Like, they were not, like, so the thought was like, okay, well, if UP is just going to let this go, maybe eventually we can get the land from them mm-hmm. and it becomes something more beautiful. I know CBCA, they did a reimagining of the, what was it?
2: The viaducts underneath. Yeah, and it's 60 acres up there. I mean, it's a lot of land for some very land-strapped communities here to have had the potential to develop. But yeah, I think what it means for the community to think about the facility coming is a real attack on the families that live here, people who've built their lives here, and like Mary Lou said, invested in the betterment of this community for the last many decades, and having that be connected with a beloved neighborhood baseball team. And their grand plans of moving out of the area, I think, really is a slap in the face for a lot of neighbors.
3: Mm-hmm. I think, you know, we hear so much about, there's already other communities that are fighting with air pollution and primarily, mm-hmm. like, underrepresented communities. So I think it's kind of like, if we're already having this fight elsewhere in the city, mm-hmm. why are we continuing to do the same, right? But kind of touching on the fact that you mentioned the rail yard is there, but it hasn't been used. I've seen a couple of comments online. I guess there could be some confusion. People are confused because they're saying it's already there.
2: Right.
3: So what is so bad if they do open a facility, if the train tracks are there and the facility is there?
2: Right.
3: So could you kind of explain? I know you already have, but it was multiple comments of, like, it's already there. What does it matter?
0: Mm-hmm. Yeah. I think one of the big things, and I do think Amtrak is purposely perpetuating this misconception. Their website is certainly not helping with the fact, especially considering the fact that all of their stats they have in there are comparing it very explicitly to before it was decommissioned and kind of stopped being in active use. So they're actively trying to portray it in their FAQs like they're like this is better than the current status quo. It's not. It's much worse than the status quo. But I think one thing that folks need to recognize is this is an incredibly heavy pivot from what is currently going on there. And it does involve a lot of construction. There's going to be multiple facilities, including a four-story maintenance building built on this land. It is going

0: to be moving from operating almost basically never, just like kind of letting trains through, to be 24/7. And Amtrak's also kind of trying to obfuscate that fact, too. If you read their FAQs, they're like, oh, you know, we're going to have minimal work during after work hours. And it's like, that's actually not a real measurement at all. And what that's telling me is it's going to be 24/7, which they did say during their public meeting, too. They're just trying to walk it back to make themselves look better. So I think they are very actively trying to convince folks that this is not a heavy pivot from what is currently going on there, when that is an absolute falsehood. And there is going to be, you know, heavy construction to put in, a lot of new infrastructure. It is going to be used far more frequently. It is also a big difference to have trains passing through and trains sitting there idling from an air pollution standpoint, you know, and from a noise standpoint and from a vibration standpoint, things like that. So I think those are some of the biggest kind of like reasons. But I do think a lot of this confusion is being actively perpetuated by the people behind this project.
1: I just want to add to that, there's been a lot of discussion online, like you're saying, Cynthia, people are commenting. There's a White Sox stadium involved. People are commenting on the fact I saw Sun-Times did something like that, right? Do you want a new White Sox stadium? And I just urge folks who are looking from the outside in to really think about putting themselves in our shoes. Like, it is, the White Sox is a very big economic engine for the community. It's a beloved, a community tradition. They've been around for 120 years here. Trading that for heavy pollution is not what hundreds and thousands and thousands of families would want. You know, this is a real working class, family-oriented neighborhood. People love to raise their family here. A lot of people come here to raise families. And for folks who are just watching, you know, online and leaving comments and leaders around the Chicagoland area, I just urge you to think about it in our place, right? What does this really mean? And you asked us that earlier, how it feels blindsided. And I think anything of this magnitude dropping in the lap of the community, it warrants this kind of reaction. And truthfully, it deserves more attention than just saying, you know, writing folks off to say, it's the same thing. Why are you complaining? That kind of thing. Or South Loop needs to be redeveloped. Why does it matter? Why not sacrifice your livelihood, right, to make this happen? So for folks listening, if you're from outside the neighborhood,
2: yeah,
1: please. Yeah.
2: It's very like, well, why don't you try not living in the community you grew up in? Because that's the other thing is, like, I can't speak for, but, you know, there's the ABC Coalition, the Armor Bridgeport Coalition, and a lot of those people, if you talk to them, they're fourth, fifth generation, their family has lived here for, you know, a century. And, like, they are fully, like, the thing is, like, they want to stay here because, you know, their family lives here. They're two blocks away from their parents. They love walking over to maybe, like, Franco's, which is a restaurant on 31st. And, or they like going to Riccobenny's. That's the thing you do, mm-hmm. you know? And the thing is, like, there, it comes back to, like, we would love more housing. And I know a lot of people, the available housing was the stuff next to the tracks. That's what was available. If you're, almost 6 years ago, me and my husband started looking because we really liked Bridgeport and we're like, this is fantastic. And it was one of those of trying to find a place in Bridgeport is very hard. And there is not a lot of housing stock. And what you get is often odd. But it's one of those of, like, I totally understand why some, but we looked at a place actually next to the tracks and we're like, oh, maybe, you know, eventually this could be, you know, this might be lovely. We're going to have a baby soon and we could maybe, or we'll be right by Armour Square and this train yard, you know, maybe it's going to be something, it'll be something really cool in the future that our kid can grow up on. And maybe, you know, it would, like, my hope, especially as somebody who, like, loves seeing stuff transform, is maybe that could have been, like, a connector to Pingtown Park. Because the trains, it goes right past there. Like, how amazing would have that been? Something that would have connected all the way south of Armour to the river. Mm-hmm. You know, some beautiful green space. And it didn't work out, but it was definitely one of those of, like, I understand the people who live next to the train tracks. You talk to them. I have, my doctor is actually, she's, like, fourth generation. And, she, like, lives right around there. And we were just having this conversation. And she's like, yeah, my mom lives down the street from me. I want my kids to grow up next door, basically, to their grandmother. And I basically did. My grandma was a block away from me. I grew up on the far south side. And it's a really, like, it's sort of lovely and beautiful and very, like, I don't think people realize that these pockets in the city exist, and that's where this type of stuff exists. And then you're going to come in and be like, ah, you know, this beautiful thing you're building? No, thank you. Like, it's, man, it's very disappointing to see people online not getting that, I guess, or outsiders not getting what's happening here.
3: Yeah, for sure. I feel like, you know, so many generations fill all these neighborhoods, but they're also not all the same, right? Chinatown, Armour Square, and Bridgeport each have different histories and different relationships to transportation and with development. Would you say that concerns are different from neighborhood to neighborhood? And where are people finding common ground?
1: I would say it's very similar across, across the three neighborhoods. We're really not that different. On the very basic level, like Mary Lou was talking about, we just want to be healthy and raise our children in a safe space, right? Age in place and be able to, you know, remain in the home that we built and the neighborhood that we put, you know, generations and sweat and tears into. And I think that unites all of us is that very desire to stay here. So I don't think the concerns are very different. Of course, in terms of economic development, that varies throughout the neighborhood. But at the end of the day, we're residents, and that's what we care about.
2: I've been canvassing a little bit around the community, and I don't know if you've ever gone canvassing for anything before. Yes, you know, yes. The frustration. And normally I can get like 5 minutes in for a person. And this is the only time I've literally been stopped by people and like, tell me more. Tell me how I can help. Tell me how I can stop this. This is a very unifying thing of people don't want reindustrialization in this community. We just don't. Like, it's a ridiculous idea.
3: Recently, the Chicago Architecture Center president suggested that residents should focus on working with the new developers rather than opposing the project, and urged that a community group and one alderman should not stand in the way of Chicago's transportation needs. How do you all feel about those comments? How are you responding to those comments?
0: I would love to start with the fact that she should at least make it plural, because there's three community orgs in this room right now. We've got multiple other who have been very involved in this fight and more getting involved every day. Because what all of us recognize is that this is awful to force upon a community. And it is incredibly privileged for someone in that position to be able to say, oh, you should just accept it. There's no way this would happen wherever this person's living. I feel pretty confident. And I think it is incredibly privileged for people to be saying, oh, just deal with it. Just deal with it. People in the Southwest side, people in the South side, people in the West side have been just dealing with it since redlining. The Southwest side has some of the worst air quality in this entire city. We have been dealing with it. We have been pushing against it. We have been building something incredible here. To say, oh, you should just accept it and work with them, when all they have been doing is actively telling the community you have no say, and then pretending like they want to be good partners. Like the letter that I believe came out on the 10th from Amtrak to the city that basically just said, we're using federal preemption and you have no say in this. And that's not how anyone who wants to work with us talks. So, you know, firstly, I would love to say people need to watch their privilege when they're saying stuff like, oh, just accept this incredibly polluting development right next to homes, right next to families. Mm-hmm. And I think people also need to look at, you know, how Amtrak, how Ishbia are behaving, how Canal Edge is behaving. This is not a partnership. This is not any proposed partnership. This is, I mean, we've been using it on all of our fires. We're being railroaded. This is being actively forced upon a residential community, despite all of the harms that it will cause to us. I'd love for anyone else to chime in. I'm just, overall, reading that one this morning, I was like, wow, this person's never had to worry about air pollution right next to their home.
2: No, they really, yeah. It's, you know, I grew up in the city. I grew up on the far south side. I grew up in Beverly, and it was, you know, air quality was great. And I never had really thought about environmental pollution until I was older, because my mom grew up on the east side. She grew up near the steel mills, and when I was in my early 20s, she was diagnosed with lung cancer. And my mom did not smoke. My mom was the type of person who would wake up at 6 a.m. each day and go for a run for 3 miles. Yes, I am not that person. Looking at me, I'm not. I'll maybe swim, but I'm not waking up at 6 to go for a run. And I just remember, like, people, it was one of those of, like, in my head after, like, something else happened where somebody else from in the community she grew up in, you know, like, in my head, I'm like, was it because she was just happened to be outside on the wrong day and breathed in the wrong thing because of the steel mills or something? Is that why she got sick? You know, like, you just start thinking that a little bit. And it's just one of those things of, like, we, you know, the steel mills have closed. Now they're putting something else in there. That's a whole other conversation with the Southeast Side. I have friends who live down there, and they're fighting the good fight. But it's definitely one of those things of, you know, you then have, you know, we already live, we're already surrounded by Stevenson, the Dan Ryan right now, the communities. And then you're just going to slap a rail yard and just add to the bad air quality? Like, can we swear?
3: No.
2: Damn.
0: But just know we want to.
2: Just know I'm censoring myself right now, like I'm at the playground. But yeah, it's a very, like, it's a frustrating thing. You just, you know, like, this reindustrialization just conversation is insane. You know, how can anyone, you can't justify that. You know, like, what, how much of a price would you put on your lungs, your life, like your kid's life, yeah, you know? Yeah. So,
1: yeah. I want to recognize that some of these perspectives that are coming in now is very timely, right? The community's been talking about this for weeks. We've been organizing, you know, in the last month now at this point to get folks aware and know what's going on. And having these voices chime in at this time, it's not an accident, right? They're about to have their second and last community meeting this Thursday, held by Amtrak in Justin Ishbia's rumored to be in attendance. So these voices coming now, it's we know what's going on. And just, you know, we're not naive, right? Like, we're a community that's been fighting mega developments here and there for a very, very long time. Chinatown is right next to South Loop. We know what that's like, right? And billionaires and mega developers are not our friends, right? And at this point, the federal government is maybe not everyone's friend, right? And even though we love transit and we want to bring more transit to the community, and Chicago deserves to have good infrastructure, it should not be on the backs of people who live in Bridgeport, Chinatown, and Armour Square. So I just want to, you know, bring it back to the fact that this all happened so quickly because there's a lot of backroom dealings that's been happening, and how they're able to, you know, just suddenly fast track this funding for Amtrak, which has been sorely underfunded for decades, right? This lack of investment in railroads is not new. It's been a long time. And how this is happening, it's very clear that this land swap for the new White Sox owner is the key to all of this, right? He wants to redevelop the South Loop land that's right across the 78. It is another maybe 80 acres of land that he can develop into the White Sox entertainment district, so he can make every dollar from the hotels, the restaurants, the residences, the hospital, you know, all of those things. So we know what's happening. We've been seeing it with the 78 development too, how billionaires and mega developers are not here to talk to the community, work with the community. So that kind of voice adding today, I mean, to this conversation today, I hope they understand, you know, that they're pushing an agenda on the community that we have long known is not true, is not real. No one has sat down with the community to even talk. Even our older women have not had good conversations from the beginning, right? She's been working very hard on pushing it back on the city level. And even as an older woman, she's not able to get all the information she's looking for. So this kind of trickle of information to the community over the last month, it's not only extremely disrespectful to be talking about this now in favor of how this kind of land swap of a federal asset, federal land in the South Loop to a billionaire, calling that good development and a development worthy of the community working with them, mm-hmm. I think is incredibly insulting.
3: Yeah, I think there's also, you know, something to say about there being transparency with communities and mm-hmm. the information provided to them. So I think that's also something really important to touch on.
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5: 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A collaboration with Jepson's and Maria's Packaged Goods and Community Bar, Malort Spritz is made with hibiscus, grapefruit, lime, and Jepson's Malort liquor straight from the source. More information about Malort Spritz and all other Mars products is at mars.beer. Mars Community Brewing is a proud partner of Lumpin' Radio. What's Mars is yours. 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
3: Remember that you are listening to WLPN LP and HD1 Chicago, 105.5 FM, Lumpin' Radio. My name is Cynthia Salgado, and this is a Lumpin' Radio special conversation on the Amtrak Rail Yard. Today, I am joined by Sarah Tang, Hannah Dembowski, and Mary Lou Lopez. Going with the route of talking about the White Sox in Rate Field, that raises a question about who receives the benefits of development and who bears the cost, mm-hmm. right? If the White Sox eventually leave the South Side while an industrial facility comes into this area, what are you concerned that these communities could lose? The current Rate Field site is publicly owned and could itself face a major redevelopment decision if the team leaves.
1: Right, right. Thank you for bringing that up. And, you know, I just want to remind folks that the Rate Field, we're still paying it off. Taxpayers are still paying it off. There's $44 million in bonds that they're waiting to pay off. And so, you know, I've seen folks talk about sports team owners deserve to make their money, you know? I just heard this yesterday.
11: Won't you think of the poor sports team owners, Sarah? Won't you? They're just standing outside like little Victorian urchins.
1: Yes, this is not my thoughts, but I've heard this.
11: Sorry. I just, oh my God.
12: That's a good one.
11: I needed that right now.
1: I've heard this a lot, yeah. I've heard this a lot, so. But also for the community, the White Sox Stadium being here right next to, you know, the transit hub that connects the rest of the city to Bridgeport, it is an incredible asset that the community has. And the fact that it's not been developed like Wrigleyville, you know, that these are the concerns that I've heard from fans that are talking about that. And I just want to be clear, you know, we fans and residents don't have anything to gain from them leaving. Right. The White Sox Stadium allows small businesses in the area to have that foot traffic. Right. People want to spend the day in Bridgeport. And we have, you know, one of the largest retail league actually in the community. A lot of our community members leave our community to shop, to eat. And we're rebuilding the neighborhood. Like Mary Lou was talking about, we're deindustrializing. We're talking about economic development throughout the area. And swapping that and trading the team to South Loop just because that a team owner now wants to make every dollar possible, I think is a real it's a real betrayal to the fans. And I want to say that your tickets will not be $20 anymore. Right? It will be maybe $80, $100. You'll be eating.
3: Depends how good the depends how the team. Takes the season, yeah.
1: Right. And that's another concern, right? Yeah, mm-hmm. So I think...
11: they are going to the off season this year.
1: As a White Sox fan, you know, this is not what the fans are, true fans are asking for. We've invested a lot in the team being here, and I think that, for me, that's how I feel at least.
0: I would love to add on too that, like, okay, and I'm going to be honest, I'm not a big sports person. I went to my first White Sox game earlier this year.
2: Hell yeah. Did you get your pin?
0: I did. Heck, I did, yeah, get a girl. Pin.
2: Did you get also your certificate?
0: I, of course. I'm
2: so happy.
0: There was no way. I went with the other Bridgeport environmentalist team, and there was no way they were going to let me leave there without that. It was very fun. It was a nice field, too. I had a great time. But even just, you know, talking to my team, talking to other, like, fans in the neighborhood, and also just looking at the renderings, like, this is going to be a worse experience for fans, especially with the combination of the 78 right across the street. Parking and traffic are going to be a nightmare. There is no good close CTA, like, train access, which is an environmentalist, you know, that's more traffic, more air pollution, more congestion. So that's going to be incredibly difficult for folks to get there. Like Sarah was saying, like, these tickets are going to be expensive. I mean, this is going into a brand new stadium, entertainment district, all for a billionaire to get more profits. Good luck being able to afford to go super often, especially for fans, you know, who are, like, working class, which are a lot of Sox fans. And, like, you know, the, like, our neighborhood is a very working class neighborhood. And I heard from the, like, some of the folks who were looking at the renderings too that apparently it's missing a whole section of seats. So
2: did they, like, use AI to render it?
0: Obviously.
2: Okay,
0: it's not good, you know.
2: Oh, cool. They, you know, poisoned some drinking water to show a crappy rendering. Love it.
0: There was actually a really good piece in Sox Machine recently, like right after this rendering drops, dropped, talking about how, like, sports stadium renderings are propaganda. And it was so interesting, you know, because, like, yeah, it's just a pretty picture. And it doesn't talk at all about the infrastructure changes that are going to need to go in. It typically, you know, varies very differently from, like, what actually ends up being built. So it's, and it was very strategic that they dropped that on us on a Saturday morning of a holiday weekend. That was a rough day to sleep in. Woke up to, like, 40 unread texts. But I think that it's overall, like, it is going to be a worse experience. This is not for the fans. This is not for Sox fans. This is for Ishbia.
2: Yeah. He'll just sit there by himself behind home plate.
11: Go team.
2: No,
0: everywhere.
2: Well, I probably go to most Sox games because I have a small child and he likes baseball. It's really, and my father is a huge Sox fan, so he likes going with his papa to baseball games. And so, and, like, we got to go with him when he was, like, 15 months old, and he got to, you know, get his pin and his gift certificate. And they have a really, like, it's a very nice stadium. It's actually a really pleasant experience. And not to talk about the Northside team, but, like, in comparison, like, the seating is so much more comfortable. Like, it's just a lot nicer experience. And especially if you have kids, you can actually go do stuff. And it's just a, yeah. Overall, and the fact that this rendering was just so, like, that's not going to happen. Also, like, the question, my question in the back, too, when I see that type of stuff, I'm like, well, I know the yard they're going to build on is the former Amtrak yard. So, like, who's going to do, like, the cleanup for that? Is it Justin Ishbia funding the cleanup to make sure that rail yard's going to be ready for his stadium?
1: Yeah, I do want to just bring in the fact that...
2: Or do we have to pay for that?
1: I do want to bring in the fact that, you know, we've talked, alluded to a couple of times how the federal government is working with, you know, as with Amtrak and Justin Ishbia on this project. And just want to make it clear for folks that how this is, you know, playing out is that not only is Mr. Ishbia putting in his own money, $125 million, to fast track and make this happen, his company is contracted to make the construction go through, right, for the Amtrak maintenance facility. It's called Canal Edge. But on the flip side of this, he's also requesting an affordable loan from the federal government of $1.8 billion to redevelop this land in the South Loop. It is under a program called Railroad Rehabilitation Improvement Fund. It is meant for building, you know, commercial or housing around an existing train station, not necessarily to redevelop train land. And so for folks who are listening at home and or in your car and just wondering how is this all coming to be, and like Mary Lou alluded to, how is this all going to happen? We're seeing renderings about buildings and bridges over the active railroads, you know, to make this happen. It is not going to be an easy feat. And I think people have been, you know, sold this idea of like tax dollars versus private money going into new sports stadiums, right? We have the Bears asking, we have, you know, Jerry Reinsdorf's asked about the White Sox multiple times. The United Center has gotten a $550 million tax break to develop the entertainment district around United Center. And there's a lot of different ways to go about it. It doesn't make one or the other necessarily better for the community to have happened this way. But I want to say, like, just because there's kind of a tagline of private contribution to make stadiums happen, like the Fire Stadium or this White Sox Stadium, there's always money behind the scenes that we stand to lose as a city, as a state, right? Tax breaks, money that's economic value that's going back into the pockets of the billionaires, not into the infrastructure of the city, right? And these are real concerns, and I don't think that, you know, as a city, I would hope that we are more long-sighted and visionary to think far enough instead of having just an easy development win for the city. So just, you know, just wanted to bring that back around. And these are not necessarily done things, right? He's still looking for this money to build. They need to build out South Loop, this land that's incredibly difficult to develop. And like Hannah talked about, there's no transit in the area. It butts against Little Italy, Pilsen, Bridgeport, Chinatown. And while fans or maybe some of our neighbors in the other north side of the community or the city is celebrating this kind of progress, quote unquote, the price to pay is really deeper than what people are happy to think about, right? It's a deep conversation, and I just urge folks to think beyond what's an easy transaction on the table.
0: I just wanted to add, like, that was great. I wanted to add, like, kind of just wrap it all up. Even if, and we know this isn't the case, even if this was better for Sox fans, it would not be worth poisoning communities, actively contaminating, you know, causing illnesses to people. No way. And it's not even better for Sox fans, so.
3: Yeah, speaking of, like, the renderings and the maps, things that have been put out, one thing that also seems to be difficult for residents is understanding what is actually decided and what is being proposed. What information do you still need from Amtrak in order to fully understand the potential impact of this facility, and what questions have not been answered?
1: We have gotten, I would say, zero answers.
2: Yeah. I was just going to be like, have we had any? Have they talked to anybody, actually?
0: They've been keeping this incredibly vague. If you look at their very sad excuse for a website, it's like the kind of thing where if it didn't make me upset, I would be laughing at it. Because it's all the most vague, sad, general little statements that, you know, if I submitted that for a grade in eighth grade, it would have been a D. We've gotten no concrete plans, no environmental review. Even, you know, our elected officials haven't seen anything. Alder Lee specifically asked and has publicly stated that she asked for Amtrak to show up to this meeting Thursday with things prepared and to share them in advance so we could actually know they were prepared, and they've refused to do so. They are actually refusing to do anything. I actually think I saw in that, Crane's article today that the guy was, and like someone was saying that it was still like kind of being drafted and things.
2: Right. What?
0: Like the they're theoretically supposed to break ground on this early next year and start site prep now. What do you mean they don't have things finalized? It just goes to show how much of a botched rush job this has been, all for, you know, the benefit of Ishbia.
1: Well, yeah, so we have seen no renderings. We have of the maintenance facility. I want to be clear, what Hannah was just alluding to was also the maintenance facility. We don't know what kind of equipment is going in there. And we also understand that there's a lot of loopholes that these facilities can use to not live to the standard that we should be in 2026, right, of kind of protection, environmental protection, what kind of filters, what kind of machinery is going in. And so we have none of that. We have no information on that front. But, you know, I think you're bringing up a point that we hear a lot, is this a done deal? It's not. I just want to make it clear, it is not. There still needs to be money coming down the pipe for these things to happen. The land that he's eyeing in the South Loop has multiple owners. So there's still a lot of processes that need to happen and funding that needs to be approved and to build anything in the city of Chicago, there's a lot of different processes. So we know that it's not a done deal. And to folks who are wondering which parts are not done, all of it is not done. We continue to fight for that very reason until we are at the table and having these conversations with the developers, with the city, with the state, with Amtrak, with White Sox, we're not backing down. It's not over. It's far, far, far from over.
3: What is the outcome your coalitions and organizations are asking for at this point? Are you asking Amtrak to abandon this location entirely, consider an alternative site, redesign the facility, or agree to specific protections for residents?
1: Yeah, I think we are confident in to say that we would like them to abandon this plan completely. Don't believe in land swaps. We don't believe in favors for billionaires. And I think the best case scenario is for them to stay where they are. Amtrak has plenty of land to redevelop in the South Loop. Just imagine if they're going to build a whole new ballpark, why can't you build the maintenance facility right on top, right? You can use temporary solutions, but there's definitely a way to have the facility remain on site. Hannah mentioned earlier, there's very few residents in that area. It's a heavily industrial area. And so instead of poisoning our families and our children, our seniors, we urge them to stay on 14th and Canal.
0: And I would love to add to that, too. We don't want this going into any residential neighborhood. We don't want them looking at other residential neighborhoods besides ours and pushing this on other groups of people instead. This does not belong poisoning any communities. Definitely firm agree. This should stay where it is. And again, want to note that Amtrak has provided fundamentally no real reasoning behind why they must move. You know, when they talked about the sites they considered, one of them was the current location. They only considered three, one including the current location and ours. And they basically just gave a general answer that it's like, oh, it would be harder to do it while it's still operating, was kind of all we got.
2: Yep.
0: So, you know, you don't think a little bit of inconvenience for them is worth not, you know, literally putting carcinogenic causing facility in people's, you know, right next to homes, right next to schools, right next to senior living facilities. Our communities are calling for them to keep this out of any residential neighborhood.
2: Yep. That's just concurring. Stop. And we don't want it. We don't want it going to any of our neighbors. No one deserves this.
3: No. And I think that touches on a little bit of confusion. You know, this is still developing in stories, but it's like, why do you have to build something new? And then you keep reading and it's like, well, they already have a facility. Mm-hmm. So why is there still talk about swapping? Why is there still talk about building? If you already have something and it's functioning, why not stay there?
2: I think Justin, you know, he got to Amtrak and he said, please, please. Guys, come on.
3: So my team will play better.
1: Yeah, I just want to speak to this short-sightedness about moving this facility. I mean, where they are is closer to Union Station. It's next to another rail yard. And the Metro BNSF railroad is right next to it. And this is arguably, in every perspective, the better plan is to stay in place. We would like for everybody to stay in place, honestly. White Sox, Amtrak, stay where you are. Residents, stay where you are. We want to continue to build our community together. And there's no real argument for them to be moving except for greed and this kind of profiteering. And I want to just say, too, that like in the long run, what this site on the 14th Street has a lot more potential for future planning, like high-speed rail or things like that for the nation. Chicago, I know, continues to be a hub for transportation and railroad, but there's far better ways to be doing this. And so just for folks to think about that, too, it's not just about the whim of one person. It should not be about that. It really should be, where does the city want to go in the future? So I urge our city government, our state government, please really think about what this means for the community in the next two decades, right? In 20 years, what kind of community do you want to see? We want to see better transit. We want to see high-speed rail. We want to see communities breathing cleaner air. And we want to see, you know, distribution of wealth, all of those things, right? Those are all good things we could be striving for. Instead of this blip in misjudgment, I really hope that things can halt for sure.
3: Yeah, I mean, I think bettering communities is what everyone should think about. I think the South Side's own kind of 606 would be amazing.
2: Yeah.
3: You know, as someone who loves taking walks, I think that would be great. Like, more spaces like that, I think, obviously would benefit people more. And it's kind of sounding like if something's not broken, don't fix it, right?
0: Yeah.
2: Mm-hmm. And but it's also like, we do, like, there was, like, hopes in this neighborhood of what we could do. So I don't want to just say, like, not just broken, but, like, hey, if you guys really want to, like, invest in Bridgeport, we would love for you guys to invest in Bridgeport. Like, everybody in the neighborhood would love if you wanted to, you know, help us tear down or make it a 606 or just get us some more housing. Like, you know?
1: Yeah, there's also a conversation, I think, early people thinking about, like, well, what would happen to the stadium that's left here, you know? And I think the community deserves to be at the table for that conversation as well. And we're not saying that that's going to happen, but regardless, the philosophy is the same, right? And I just want to tie it back to the fact that the South Side is all over under attack by mega developments, right? We're looking at the 78, the White Sox, the Quantum Center, and we have our neighbors on the Southwest Side and the West Side, Cicero, Englewood, fighting against environmental racism for decades and decades. For generations, we've been asking for cleaner air. And this is really a moment in time that is so, I think, symbolic for the whole South and Southwest Side community. And so I just, you know, for the future of the city of Chicago, I really think that we ought to just have a better long view on how we do these things. And the fact that private developers should be held accountable on a lot of these backroom deals with frankly, some of our city government folks, right? So I think, you know, I want to make sure that we think about it as a whole city and as a larger community of the South Side and the Southwest Side as well.
3: Talking about the fact that the community should be at the table, now we can shift gears into talking about how residents can get involved. Currently, there's a petition on change.org with more than 3,000 signatures. Can you quickly elaborate on what you wish to accomplish through this petition and how each person can participate?
0: I would love to add that, so our lovely collaborators with the Armor Bridgeport Coalition and the ones who put together that petition, they're incredible. They've been doing incredible work with it to try to raise awareness, bring as many people in the fold as possible. We've also put together a link tree, Stop the Rail Yard, and an interest form in there where basically we're working kind of as a collaborative group to amass volunteers, basically put together a list of folks who, you know, want to get updates, want to get involved. We can send out calls to action to them, you know, like, come to this meeting that Amtrak just announced, which is probably the biggest one right now. If anyone is free Thursday night, you want some fun plans, 6:30 p.m., the Puyallup Center is this Amtrak meeting, and we are trying to pack the house, get as many people there as possible. So right now, I think a lot of our, like, organizations are kind of doing a lot of different things to get movement and get people involved, and we're working together to figure out, you know, the best way to coalesce that. But we've got, yep, the petition is huge, the link tree, the interest form.
1: Yeah, and folks want to get involved, please reach out. The interest form also asks for, like, skill sets, so if you're an environmental researcher, a lawyer, or whatever it might be, you have a skill to contribute, we'd love to have you. And really just, I think we're the organizations here have been coordinating with the Armor Bridgeport Coalition, led by Maria Legiglio. So I just want to say, too, that we are working hand-in-hand with a lot of our residents throughout Chinatown, Armor Square, and Bridgeport. So everybody has a role to play, raising awareness, signing the petition. There's a lot that we could use the help with. So for folks who are interested, reach out through the link tree. So I think that's where we're looking at.
2: Yeah.
0: The more folks get involved, the better. There's also a ton of signs at the ward office. So if anyone wants a sign to put in their yard, put in their window if you're in an apartment. I've got a couple in my window right now.
2: Yeah, please. Like, for as many people who are aware of what's happening, there are a lot of people also in the neighborhood who are like, I've heard they're trying to move a station in. And I'm like, not a station. It's a rail yard. It's really not great. And they're like, wait, what? So, yeah, if you can, sign the petition and also just talk to your neighbors. There, we have one-pagers that if it's on our link tree, if you want to print those out and just, like, you know, walk to your neighbors and be like, hey, guys, have you heard the horrible news? appreciate it.
3: Yeah. Along with speaking to your neighbors, I know there's also been a lot of being vocal about reaching out to city and state officials to make sure that residents' voices are heard. Can you give us a quick snippet on the information that people should say or ask when reaching out to people in power?
1: Yeah, I think people should be very frank and transparent in the fact that we have gotten no information and that we're firmly against this plan. So for folks who are emailing your alder person to get citywide support, our mayor, our senators, our congressmen, please just reach out and tell your story, I think, about why this concerns you. And I think everybody has a perspective here. And you're, if you're on the north side, on the west side, this is a collective fight, right? Chicago cannot be developed in this way. And so we just hope everybody comes to the table and support each other.
3: To reiterate, there is a meeting on Thursday, September 17th, 2026 at 6:30 p.m. It will be held at Poytax Center, which is located at 2218 South Wentworth Avenue. We've also seen that you're actively posting on Facebook mm-hmm. and change.org. You mentioned the link tree, if you could kind of repeat that so people know where to go to check on updates and to stay involved.
1: Yeah, sure. Thank you. The link tree is linktree.com/StopTheRailYard. All the information you're looking for is in there with the petition, the one pager, the interest form to get involved. Our teams are going out to canvas on the weekends and the weeknights. So just if you sign up on the interest form, make sure you type your email in right. You'll be getting the information on what we're trying to mobilize folks out to do. There'll be canvassing opportunities, tabling opportunities, plenty coming up. So that is what it is. On Facebook, our friends at the Armor Bridgeport Coalition has been actively posting on their Facebook page. I believe it's Stop Amtrak something like that.
0: I would have to double check.
1: Yes.
2: We have also, it's stoptheyard.org.
1: Stoptheyard.org is another website we can go to and follow the alderwoman's Facebook page. She's posting a lot of information as well.
3: Yes. And to clarify, it's which elder?
0: Alderly.
1: Yeah. Alderman
0: Nicole Lee.
2: And then also check our Instagrams.
3: Yes.
2: Like, we do post on Instagram, I think.
0: We've got a lot of channels going right now.
2: Yeah.
3: That's great. You know, if you don't stumble upon one, you will eventually.
2: You can check. Exactly. I'll even throw in our website, bridgeportalliance.org. You can check. We have /Amtrak. We have really cool community calendars. Keep an eye on those.
0: They're great.
3: Thank you so much for being here with us today. Is there anything else you'd like to add? Something we missed? Something, you know, you'd like for people to know, even if you've kind of already said it, just something to reiterate?
0: I think maybe one thing I would love to add, because one thing I'm getting a lot of or seeing a lot of his comments is like, oh, isn't this just NIMBYism, right? Which has been really hard. I think the biggest thing is that it's not NIMBYism to not want heavy industrial pollution, like physically harming your kids, your family members. I urge everyone to, you know, put themselves in our shoes and think about, you know, the difference between NIMBYism and genuine concern over environmental injustice. It's all the evidence there. This is going to harm people.
1: Yeah, and I think similar to, you know, the fact that this is federal land being sold to a billionaire, however long it might take, what kind of tax breaks he's going to get. It's not just happening in Chicago. So mm-hmm. I urge folks to think about what's also happening across the country. Our parklands, our national yep. parks, yep. The kind of trades that are happening on that level, it's all connected. So yep. folks who are angry about that kind of national resources being capitalized upon, we urge you to join the fight and find us at linktree.com/StopTheRailYard.
2: Yep.
3: The Amtrak Rail Yard proposal is not just an Amtrak project. It is one piece of a much larger redevelopment plan that could eventually move the White Sox from Wright Field to the South Loop. That creates two questions for surrounding communities. What impact would a new industrial rail facility have on Bridgeport? And what would happen to the publicly owned Wright Field property if the Sox leave? The controversy is happening now, even though the future stadium deal and even Ishbia's ownership of the team are not yet certain. My name is Cynthia Salgado, and this has been a Lumpen Special on the Amtrak Rail Yard.
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1: WLPN LP Chicago. Oh, you know what? Mikayla hasn't been here. It's something new now, Mikayla. We're on air, what? By the way. Hold on. 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
2: Ooh. So I got to switch up my
1: It's a whole thing.
2: And HD1 blah, blah, blah.
1: It took me 3 weeks. I was off during August, and every day for 3 weeks, right around like 2 something, I would, in my mind, I was doing my show on a Thursday, and I would say it, and it took me 3 weeks, but I got it. This is not how.
2: Well, I'm glad. Oh, you way out of gas.
1: Look at you. But this is. We're on the air. This is just so you know.
2: Oh, we are?
1: Yeah, we're on the air.
2: I thought we were just witty banter between you and I.
1: No. This is. Hold on. Wait a second.
2: Well, okay, Mr. Smith. How are you today, friend?
1: First of all, stop. Second of all, ladies and gentlemen, it is an honor and a pleasure to introduce a friend of the show, who has rocked with me for a long time in the 25-year history of the program. Mikayla Blaze joins us. This is so weird. She is running for something after helping so many people run for things. She is running for a seat on the Chicago Board of Education representing District 58, and she's the greatest. Mikayla Blaze joins us on the show by way of Zoom. Hello, Candidate Blaze.
2: Hello. Okay, so I'm board member Blaze.
1: Let's not forget that.
2: Yes, I'm already on the board, but I have to run to retain my seat.
1: All right, that's fair. I guess you should just get it automatically.
2: And the
1: that's
2: seat fair. And there's the district number is 5B.
1: Why did I say? You gotta tweak them. Oh, because I can't see.
2: You gotta tweak them glasses.
1: Because I can't see. It's a B. That's a B.
2: It's okay though. But I'm so happy to see you. We haven't chatted on air in quite some time, and so hello to all of our friends from over the years that have been faithful to your show. And I'm glad to be back.
1: I was having a conversation with a mutual friend, and we brought up a concern. It seems like in this campaign that they have been coming hard for you, harder than they have for seemingly any other of the candidates. Am I imagining that, or is that accurate? And why are they coming so hard for you?
2: It might feel more personal because you love me.
1: I do.
2: Right. And so it might feel like a lot. I too feel like they're coming for me hard. I have been very vocal about the things that I'm passionate about. I have been unrelenting in the things that I'm trying to accomplish. And, you know, that's for some people with different agendas, that puts a target on my back. So I do feel like they're coming hard, but I keep saying we have to tax billionaires to pay for our schools. We have to secure funds from the state because we're underfunded from the state. So I'm speaking up and I'm asking people for stuff, and I'm not even asking them for stuff. I'm demanding it. I'm tired.
1: Yeah.
2: I think CPS has been an afterthought for far too long. I think I have, in most of my speeches, I ask people to be outraged, because at this point they're asking us to make cuts. Which cuts do we want to make? I don't want to make any cuts. I want the money that we were supposed to have from all these decades. So I think sometimes that kind of rhetoric is obviously going to make some people uncomfortable and you know, make some people come for my head. But I'll keep saying it. It's fine. They can make bad commercials. They can.
1: It's wild seeing an attack ad when you look up and you go, "Oh my God, that's Mikayla." What?
2: I know.
1: That's so funny.
2: And fortunately, my kids have sort of been around in the game for a long time, so it's not bothering them. It's not hurting them.
1: Good.
2: So I'm not. I mean, that would obviously, honestly, it would make me think about things a little bit differently, but. They're making fun. They're like, they're calling you Chinchilla on Twitter, and I was and we laugh about it, and it's been okay so far.
1: Chinchilla, that's the best they can
2: do.
1: That's the best they can do.
2: You know what? Right. I'm not mad at Chinchilla.
1: I don't like that. McGonagall. If they were smart, they'd find the McGonagall name and call you that. But then that's not an insult.
2: That's not an insult. And,
1: Chinchilla.
2: You were very clever with that one.
1: Well, McGonagall?
2: So yeah, McGonagall was you. Masterful. Thank you. I really appreciated that.
1: Thank you. Very much. Hard work. You recently made a decision that it sounded, and the only reason why I say sounded like is because I heard it on the radio, listening to the radio. You made a statement, rather, about a decision that had to be made regarding Shy Arts. It did not sound like that was. It sounded like that one might have hurt a little bit to make. Talk to me a little bit more and expound on that a little bit. And why can't Shy Arts be everything that it has been intended to be? Based on the decision that was made?
2: So I've been fighting for Shy Arts for almost a year and a half. And even a little bit before that. I'm a board member that has been fighting for Shy Arts, even though Shy Arts isn't in my district. But you know, I feel very passionately about the arts. I feel like it is a gem in the CPS portfolio. And it's really important to preserve a free public arts conservatory. The school year, so I first introduced a resolution to say keep the school 100% intact. I passed it in February. I gave it to CPS in December, not passed it. We didn't start discussing it till February, March. And then it's been getting put off. It's been getting argued about. They've been saying we don't have the budget. So up until, I was pushing, but school started this month.
1: Mm-hmm.
2: And the students are already they've got their schedules set. I don't want to be really disruptive to the classroom. I had some conversations with folks behind the scenes that I'm hoping will ensure that there is still movement. CPS took Shy Arts under its umbrella. It used to be a contract school and took Shy Arts under its umbrella and fired 70 of the teaching artists. Their argument is that they cost too much. My argument is any sort of pre-professional training, we're going to have to pay more for. Like if there's an electrician class, or if there's a school that does buildings, different building trades, it's going to cost more.

0: working with some of the educators there and with the innovation team at CPS and with the CEO to see if we can expand it. At this point, there's 10 resident artists. There's no longer any teaching artists, and there used to be 80 of them. Mm. So it's a real difference, obviously, in the education these kids are getting. And it's not fair because some of them are in their senior year, junior year. Some people, moved closer to the school because their kids wanted to go to this school. And it's a magnet school, so they can get students from anywhere. It's one of the only conservatories in the country that you don't have to have advanced training. They'll take people from very novice understandings of whatever their art is and get them up to, once they graduate high school, they are ready to go into TV production, video production, to be on stages, to make art, to make graphic design, to be backstage, front of the house, all of that stuff. Mm-hmm. It's an incredible program that I'm very concerned about. I had to back up off the resolution that I introduced early in the year because that time has passed and I'm going to rework the language and I'll still be in there fighting. You're going to hear from me again.
1: And with that, of course, and with that in mind, and I'm advocating one because it's my old school, but it's kind of important that this program gets its legs back underneath it. The vocational program at Chicago Vocational High School is a shadow of what it used to be. And I don't know if that's the same case for Dunbar and Simeon and other vocational schools. And
0: it is.
1: Why or will or how does the vocational program, as important as it is, particularly in a landscape where those jobs will have priority in our country? Do you need to have an electrician? You're going to need to have a good plumber. You're going to need to know how to be an architect. You're going to need to know these things. And you're going to need to know how to fix a car. And you need to be up to date on how to fix an electric car. Is the vocational program dead? And I don't want to say it is, but I'm just asking, what does the state do? What does the city do? How do we get the vocational program back to its full depth and breadth?
0: It's trying to get people to understand what equity is. Equity doesn't mean everybody gets the same thing. Equity means people get what they need. Those programs need more than other schools. I had Che Rhymefest, who is a board member, who is a Grammy Award-winning artist, not wanting to pay a dime extra for arts conservatory. And I see his point. There's some schools in his district that don't have any arts programs. And so he didn't want to pay for a conservatory. But anybody in his district, anybody anywhere in the city could apply for this program. And there were kids from all over the city in this program. So until I can get people to understand that some schools are going to cost more than others, we're going to continue having this problem. Because the trades, all of those things is going to cost more. If you want to pay a carpenter to come in and teach kids and that kind of stuff, you got to pay for that, mm-hmm. for the materials they use, for the tools, for all, we're going to have to pay for that. And it doesn't cost the same as other schools. It just is what it is. And so until I can really get people to understand that, they're going to be making bad commercials about me.
1: You're chinchilla. Is that a question for Mayor Johnson and Governor Pritzker to also address?
0: No.
1: Because if you look at... I'm sorry, go ahead.
0: The state constitution says that it is supposed to fund public education. And at this point, the state is only funding us 25% of our CPS budget. The rest is all paid by taxpayers, property taxes, essentially. We never got the windfall from the lottery. We never got the windfall from the

0: toll roads, none of that. That's less than 1%. Most of our school is paid for by property tax, by property taxes. So the state needs to pay more. The state has a funding formula that is woefully underfunded. We were supposed to be 100% fully funded based on the state's own formula for what they owe us in 2027. 3 years ago, it got pushed to 2030. Last year, they were like, well, we're looking at something like 2038. 2 years ago, we were at 87% funded. This year, we're at 70% funded. We're literally going backwards. So the state does need to be a part of this conversation, obviously.
1: Mm-hmm.
0: But also CPS, the muckety mucks at CPS need to prioritize this.
1: Not the muckety mucks.
0: I know. I'm trying to be a kinder, gentler Mikayla,
1: this is
0: I got a lot of commercials. Because typically I speak too frankly and I call people out by name.
1: Oh my God.
0: So right now I'm saying muckety mucks got a value. Some schools are going to cost more than others. It's just going to be what it is.
1: I have a bit of
0: It's hard to explain and it's hard to wrap your head around. But again, what I keep saying over and over, because CPS uses the word equity, like if it was a drinking game, I would be in the hospital. But equity. But equity does not mean everybody gets the same thing.
1: Right.
0: That's not what equity means. Equity means that everyone gets what they need to be successful.
1: I have a difficult question to ask, and it is starting to get to gain some momentum in terms of conversation. The population of the Chicago public school system is dropping like a rock from a cliff. It's declining fast, particularly in your district. And on the South Side as well. You've been talking about the structural tension. I've done research. You've been talking about the structural tension between the declination in numbers and spending priorities in the district. Talk a little bit more about that. And do you see any, is there light for that population at CPS to go back up again?
0: I mean, Mario, you lived in Chicago your whole life. You know they were running black people out of here.
1: Yep.
0: Literally.
1: Oh.
0: I have a cousin who lives in Iowa, of all places. He works for a John Deere plant, and he left because he was tired of the police picking him up all the time. He was tired of that kind of nonsense.
1: Yeah.
0: I mean, the cost of living, the over-policing, the taxes, the once you're justice involved, how they come at you sideways. Black people have been chased out of town for, you know, the last 20 years. We've lost hundreds of thousands of black people in the city. And so we can't act surprised that our enrollment is a bit lower. But in addition to that, our schools were always overcrowded. So I went to a school the other day, and there were, I don't know, 12, 15 kids in each class. And people will say that that's under-enrolled, but I would say, why can't we just have smaller classroom sizes? Why do we have to jam 35 kids in a classroom? I'm not mad about it.
1: Right.
0: Particularly in some of the communities that I represent, they need smaller classroom. They need a little bit more quiet. They need a little bit more calm. And the teachers need to not feel so outnumbered. So they can miss me with that too. There's, you know, this is why I'm chinchilla.
1: There you go. So, there you go. That's right.
0: And I can't stay on too long because I am shooting a commercial to try to combat some of the
1: negative messages. Oh wow! Look at you.
0: Yeah. I'm at the Gold Dome right now.
1: Get out of here. I won't keep you. I got to do two things then. Hold on. It's WLPNLP 105.5 FM and HD1 Chicago. It's Lumpin' Radio. This is News from the Service Entrance. We're with Mikayla Blaze. The next time that you make a visit to Chicago Vocational High School, can I roll with you? I'm a Hall of Famer, by the way, at Chicago Vocational. Thank you.
0: You're a Hall of Famer wherever you go. That's number one. Hey. Number two, I know CVS loves you. Number three, it's not in my district, but I'll roll with you. You're the mayor. So I'll roll with you.
1: Let's do this soon. I want to go up there because my real concern is a school of that size, a school of Lane Tech size, those are gigantic buildings that are being underused. And I don't know, again.
0: You're saying it right, Mario, underutilized.
1: Yeah.
0: Those aren't just abandoned buildings. I live a block away from Marshall High School. Marshall High School has a rich tradition of sports, particularly girls basketball. Marshall High School is the size of Lane, has three gyms,
1: yes.
0: has an Olympic-sized pool, has a greenhouse on the roof,
1: yes.
0: has a full-scale commercial kitchen, has a football field, has more land than it can handle. But there has been no investment in that school, not even just money, but just even thoughtfulness.
1: Mm.
0: Marshall High School is still a neighborhood school. There's never going to be 5,000 kids in the neighborhood to fill up that school. Even Lane can't fill. You know, Lane is from getting kids from all over the city. Don't forget.
1: Right.
0: But CBS, well, some people, because I got to learn. See me learn how to be a politician.
1: Look at you.
0: Some people need to think about how they approach these schools. I think what if Marshall was a sports magnet high school.
1: Mm.
0: What if Marshall was a sports magnet middle school? There's a bunch of Westsiders who want to have a middle school. What if Marshall High School had all the wraparound services and was a sustainable community school? Those are the conversations that I'm having quietly with residents and stakeholders to see what they want to see out of that school so that I can then find the investment to make those schools something. It's real easy for people to just say, close the school. And if you look at the people who are talking about close the school, they don't live anywhere near a school that will be closed. They're not going to be sitting there watching birds fly in and out of the windows and homeless people starting fires in there and people doing all sorts of whatever around the building and weeds and all this kind of stuff. And as good as CPS wants to be, they're not a real estate developer.
1: Right.
0: We still have properties from when Rahm closed all those schools. And so what I'm saying is we need to think these things through critically. We have to evaluate what those buildings can be used for one way or another. But we can't just board up giant hulking buildings in people's neighborhoods, bringing their property value down and all sorts of nonsense into their communities. That whole let's close schools conversation that it's continuing needs to stop.
1: You know, you don't sound like a school board member right now. You sound like you're running for mayor. What's up?
0: No.
1: Don't no me. Don't no me, because I know you. That sounds like a person that may have higher aspirations.
0: No, this is it. I got two more years on the school board. I'm going to fix a couple of things, and then I'm going back to my regularly scheduled program.
1: Oh, I'm looking forward to
0: that. Don't forget, this school board business is free.
1: Yeah, like, it is.
0: This is a volunteer job.
1: Yeah, it is.
0: And that's the other reason people got to think about their votes for election day is because there are billionaires investing in these races. All those commercials against me is against a volunteer.
1: Say that.
0: Why are they scared of me? Well, why are they worried about me?
1: I have some reasons why I think they are. We could talk about that some other time. Listen, seriously, right. though, let's you and I talk about doing a little vocational school tour. I'm curious. I want to see it for myself because I have a hard time believing that buildings of that magnitude continue to be underutilized and underused. And we need to open these programs. The vocational program needs to be opened back up. It is the greatest investment that this city could make at this moment, yeah. in the midst of this weirdo regime with the human colostomy bag and the animatronic Chuck E. Cheese man in the Senate, that they could make is to invest, what I say, is to invest in vocational education. The time is now.
0: Let me tell you, plus people those are, what do you call it, recession-proof jobs.
1: Absolutely.
0: You always got to pick something.
1: Yes.
0: But The story that I got from CPS is that we only do those programs if we can find a labor partner that will pay for it. Now, let's talk about labor unions and the black community. Should we do that now?
1: Yeah, we should probably save that for some other time.
0: But I'm just saying.
1: No, I get you.
0: They haven't ever let us in. So why would they have all these programs at our schools? The answer is they don't. So we have CPS. We have to prioritize these programs, and we have to teach our children. Period.
1: Yeah. Mikayla, you're the greatest, man. I'm so proud to know you. It's an honor knowing you. And I'm looking forward to you knocking these 2 years out, because then by then, you're empty nester. No more children in CPS. They'll be gone in 2 years.
0: Yep.
1: Wow.
0: Yep. And then I can just be co-hosting on your show whenever you
1: That's
0: need.
1: That's right.
0: Out.
1: That's right.
0: Just hanging out.
1: Oh,
0: like the good old days.
1: Like the good old days. Mikayla, take care of yourself. Be careful out here. Don't let that chinchilla nonsense get you down.
0: Man, I'm going to be the best chinchilla anybody's ever met.
1: You're about right, the finest chinchilla. I'll talk to you soon.
0: Now.
1: Watch out.
0: Love you, boo.
1: I'll talk to you soon. Thank you.
0: Take care, Mario.
1: Right on. Peace.
0: Bye-bye.
1: Mikayla Blaze, she is running for the school board in District 5B. I said something way different, and I didn't mean to say that. And yes, I am going to advocate for vocational schools. I'm doing it. That's happening. What in the world? I'm doing that. I'm going to advocate for vocational schools, man. That's it. And these recession-proof jobs. She's so right. Why would the real question is? Mario, don't you know why they won't do it? And sadly, I do know. Sadly, I do. It's WLPNLP 105.5 FM and HD1 Chicago. It's news from the service entrance, the radio show. Here is Terrace Martin.

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NHD1 Chicago. It's Lumpin' Radio. News from the service entrance. Go ahead, Mike. The radio show. We come back, we're going to talk a little bit about what's going on at Wakefield and the Chicago sports landscape. Here are the Jacksons.

0: agency that owns Wright Field is meeting to talk about the ballpark's future. Board members say that their priority is keeping the Chicago White Sox in Bridgeport. But they're still working to learn more about Amtrak's plan for a massive maintenance facility set to go in next door. Our Darius Johnson is at Wright Field, where the board says it cannot stop Amtrak's project.
1: Good morning. Right now, that board is meeting inside, and it says that it does not have the authority to halt Amtrak's proposal. However, the members agree that Amtrak needs to be transparent about how this project could affect Wright Field and the surrounding community right here in Bridgeport. The board is now working to schedule a meeting with Amtrak to get more answers about what their plans are. Board members opened today's meeting by discussing the authority's budget and capital repairs here at Wright Field. The authority's most recent annual report from 2024 shows nearly $460 million in outstanding debt tied to financing Wright Field and Soldier Field. Cook County Commissioner John Daly and Alderwoman Nicole Lee and other community members are all inside. The White Sox lease at this state-owned ballpark expires in 2029, but they do have an option to extend it through 2030. Board members say their goal is to keep the team here longer, but they acknowledge that the White Sox have the right to explore other options right here in the city. The team is considering a new ballpark along the Chicago River, land that Amtrak currently uses in the South Loop at the 78 development. Amtrak wants to move those operations at that location to a new $900 million facility near Wright Field. During public comment, Alderwoman Nicole Lee argued that the future of this property is being shaped without input from the authority or this community.
2: The future of this authority's property and the future of the White Sox at Wright Field are being decided through a private real estate deal between Amtrak and a South Loop developer, not through any public process involving ISFA or the community that lives around this stadium and has supported the team for more than 100 years.
1: Alderwoman Lee is asking the board to formally oppose Amtrak's project as it is currently proposed. Today's meeting is currently underway right now, and it's unclear exactly how much longer it will go because there are dozens of people inside who are waiting to speak during this public comment session. Meanwhile, Amtrak will hold its community meeting tomorrow night at 6:30 in Chinatown. Reporting outside Wright Field this morning, I'm Darius Johnson, CBS News Chicago.
3: So the meeting is tonight in Chinatown. That was yesterday at Wright Field. I'm going to say this. I said it last week. I want to say it again because I think it's important for people to really understand. Justin Ishbia, the future owner of the Chicago White Sox, does not care about your nostalgia, about how your great-grandparents who lived in Bridgeport watch the White Sox and how you used to go get ices, and they don't care. He could care less about that. That new stadium that they want to build, it sounds like that's a go. The problem is, them. First of all, it's not. He can do whatever he wants. He will be the owner one day. One day he will. He will own my favorite baseball team one day. And he can do whatever he wants. They're not leaving Chicago, Illinois, for sure. This won't be we're going to the suburbs, we're going to, none of that nonsense. They'll be here. But what happens to what is now Wright Field? We know that until at least 2030, because I imagine if they started building on it, he might be waiting out this current term because steel costs a lot of money. That's another conversation. The people surrounding what will be the new, or what could be the new Amtrak rail yard, those are their houses there. I said it last week. I'll say it again. It affects Chinatown. It affects Bronzeville. And it affects directly Bridgeport. But because those are the border communities, it affects them too. These conversations that Alder Lee, Alder Dowell are having with the White Sox, Justin Ishbia is looking at him, but I don't know if he's listening to any of them. So at the end of the day, what does that mean for that facility, for that building? It's not dilapidated. It isn't crumbling. It's nowhere near as old as Wrigley or Soldier Field. It's around the same age or in the neighborhood with the United Center. So it's not under any duress. They already did one great project to it when they took off the mountaintop that they used to be there when the seats were blue, when it opened up years ago. First series against the Detroit Tigers. Thank you. And it was difficult to go up to the top of that stadium. I'm trying to get the information about what tonight's meeting is regarding the. Sorry, I'm hoping that if you're a resident of any one of those the three communities I just named, particularly Bridgeport, there is a very strong probability that your house is in some kind of danger if you live anywhere close to the ballpark. That's a lot of homes. That's a lot of land. And Amtrak is like, yeah, we're doing it. They haven't consulted anybody. It's kind of the same way the Chicago Fire gangstered that land. Yeah, he owns the land, but he didn't really say to the people in Chinatown and who would be directly affected, yeah, this is what I'm doing. They're building. When the Chicago sports landscape is like it is right now, you have a while, even though they've been faltering, you have a White Sox team that is a potential playoff team. The Chicago Cubs are going to the playoffs. Barely, but they're going. White Sox, barely, but they're going. The Chicago Bulls are tearing it up and rebuilding it with a potentially a superstar in Caleb Wilson. The Chicago Bears, you saw it. That team is not bad. To be determined how good they will be. But if one game is any indication, which normally it is not, that's going to be a solid, solid football team. The Chicago Blackhawks are an up-and-coming team. The Chicago Fire is building a new home. The Bears are doing whatever the hell they're doing, talking about building whatever it is they're building. My point is, the Red Stars, same thing. The Sky has the potential to be a very good basketball team if they get their head out of wherever it is stuck. When you start talking about people's homes, however, being removed for a maintenance rail yard, that is a completely different conversation, and no one cares that the White Sox move to another place. The nostalgia in me, living 20 blocks away from the ballpark, yes, but now I'll live 40. I'll figure it out. I'll get to a game or two. I'm concerned about Amtrak being in Bridgeport. I'm concerned about how it's going to affect my friends who live in Bridgeport and who live in Chinatown and who live in Bronzeville. That's a real concern. And until Justin Ishbia stands in front of these people that live in these communities and says, I'm not going to do that. I'm going to do this, but I don't want to remove your home. Their homes are in danger. And if you don't see the value of being part of that conversation, I don't know what to tell you. So the meeting is tonight at 6:30 p.m. It's at 2121 South Union. The attendance is capped already, but you go. They don't want you to bring signs inside, but you can have them outside. There will be a live stream available from what I understand, but Amtrak is recording the meeting as well. There's no way when we are talking about the potential you are here dot on a map when it comes to sports in the United States not being on Chicago. That's a real thing that it's happening now. But in another year maybe or two, this could be the epicenter of sports in this country. It really can. It would be a shame if part of that story is kind of like what Chavez Ravine is. If you don't know the story of how the Dodgers, when they moved from Brooklyn to Los Angeles, how they literally destroyed a community to build Dodger Stadium, you should read that story. You should find that story. This isn't even them building a stadium. It's them building a maintenance yard and raising houses to do it. Now, I don't know how much money this gentleman has or how much money his team has, his investors have, but it's going to cost you a hell of a lot of money to make me move for a rail yard, sir. Man, the times they are changing is not just a song. They're changing. And how does that affect this neighborhood? What is the end game when we start talking about building facilities, moving teams and stadia, and the residents around that facility? And again, what happens to the facility? Who's going to use it? Who can use it? A lot of questions. We're behind for a break. Let's take that, and then we'll come back, James Brown Song of the Day, and talk about the animatronic Chuck E. Cheese Senator Mitch McConnell. Yeah, man.
4: This.
3: Yeah, yeah, yeah, this. You said it, Neil deGrasse Tyson. This is nonsense. This is also WLPNOP 105.5 FM and HD1 Chicago. It's news from the service entrance, the radio show, and we'll be back right after these words. Sorry. Hi, gang. It's time for the James Brown song of the day. I just had the song I wanted to play after that one. There it is. So we played Public Enemy earlier. That album, man. Yo, Bum Rush the Show. Come on, son. Still easily one of my favorites, and easily one of the, it was determined by the folks over at Rolling Stone. It's one of the greatest hip hop albums ever. One of the greatest albums ever, actually. Remember when that came out, all the controversy about the stadium in Cincinnati, and people got trampled, and it was like Public Enemy, who are they? And oh my God, and PE, man. Yeah, standing for, and that was the narrative to try to make people not like them. It didn't work. But I'm like, well, what song did that come from? And I know the James Brown song of the day. You know, that's my thing. Shout out to Gary Tyson. I'm like, I'll do it. I'll find it. And I found it. I mean, it wasn't that hard to find. I actually heard it walking around my job. So I said, yeah, that's it. So let's do it, man. This is Fred Wesley and the JBs. And I do believe, I think I'm right, it's James Brown on the keyboards. So the PE song has the JBs, Fred Wesley, and James Brown on it. That's masterful. It's the James Brown song of the day, and the only place you can hear it is WLPNOP 105.5 FM and HD1 Chicago Lumpin' Radio. It's news from the service entrance, the radio show, and this is the James Brown song of the day.

Yes, sir. Cameo. All right, y'all. This is the last dance. And literally, we're going to dance. Man. No, that's not it. This is it. Come on, man. WLPNLP 105.5 FM and HD1 Chicago, Lumpy Radio. 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Here are the

0: Yes, we will.
1: Now here for you is the weather report.
0: It's cloudy right now, but man, you know, it looks a lot like rain. And I hope it doesn't rain long. This is taking way longer than I planned. But yeah, for now, rain.
1: We'll make it sweet.
0: Well, we'll make it cloudy. And,
1: now here for you like is the weather report.
0: I can tell you this. Temperatures, the bottom falls out next week. Highs in the mid to upper 60s with lows in the 50s. All week next week. The forecast says rain every day. Don't believe the hype. But yeah, it's about to be one. It's about to be one. Fall is coming. And fall's next week when we join again. When we reconvene, it'll be fall. Cool. Thank you to my guest, Mike Monford, for being on the program today. Thank you to Mikayla Blaze for being on the program today. You can catch a replay of today's program at 1 p.m. on Friday. Whoo, next week. A lot going on next week. Big show. I will tell you more about it Tuesday. Just follow me on Instagram, Mario in Hyde Park _CHI. For Nemec, Charlie, Stephanie, Jamie, August, everybody, have a great, great, great, great, great, great, great, great, great, great, great, great, great weekend. Later.
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1: Hi, you're listening to a special broadcast of Cracks. This is a Migrant Justice Benefit album that has been released by the Lost Children label. We brought together musicians from around the world to support two frontline community organizations in the United States who are defending communities facing the violence of ICE, that is the Immigration and Customs Enforcement in the U.S., which under the Trump administration has been deployed in cities and communities as a pseudo-paramilitary force, people detained without trial, people murdered on the streets by ICE officers. Cracks compilation, which I, Stefan Christoph, co-curated with sound artist Joseph Senacondro, was aiming to lift up and support two frontline migrant justice groups that have long-standing roots in communities affected. That is the Lumpin' Radio FM broadcast project in Chicago that has been providing a lot of diverse cultural representation on the radio airwaves through multilingual radio broadcasts, including in Spanish across the Chicago area, and also the Council on American Islamic Relations, which is a community group that has different chapters. Their particular chapter in Minnesota, based in Minneapolis, has been on the front lines of defending immigrant communities, particularly the Somali American community, and also was important to the Black Lives Matter movement in 2020-2021 after the police murder of George Floyd. This compilation you can learn more about. Search Lost Children online, and specifically the Cracks compilation. Today's broadcast is airing on Radio Al-Hara in Palestine at radioalhara.net, and also will be broadcasting on Lumpin' Radio in Chicago. You will hear the pieces of the compilation and also some excerpts from a special transmission that we had that involved a bunch of the artistic contributors to the album, which aired during the Suoni per il Popolo Festival, that means Voice of the People in Italian, at a cafe in Montreal last June 2026. So you'll hear that, some excerpts of that live discussion, and also all the tracks on this Cracks Benefit album. We're airing this in the context of a discussion event taking place at Concordia University in Montreal, hosted by the Ra Lab. I'm Stefan Christoph, and here's our special broadcast of the Cracks Migrant Justice Benefit compilation.

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1: We're going to go to the second piece on the compilation now, which is a piece by Martin Rodriguez. And we will hear about it because we're lucky that Martin is here.

So all those sounds that you're hearing comes from some, I'm putting air quotes around this, field recordings that I did when I went down to the border of Arizona, Mexico, which is where I come from. I'm a Chicano, so I have like both my heritage is mixed Mexican and American. And it's a very specific identity. There's a lot of political connections to referring to yourself in that matter. So I grew up with a lot of those implications along the border. And so this recording actually comes back from 2019 when I went back to the border. This was during the, you know, Trump won. And I had made these antennas that are inspired by this Ojo de Dios, which is a symbol that's used in Mexico. But instead of it just being made of yarn, it's like woven yarn on a cross that makes a diamond. But you also have, it's fractal, so you have like a diamond and then a diamond and a diamond and a diamond. And so instead of using just regular thread, I used copper wire. So I turned it into an antenna. So all of the recordings that we're listening to here are freely crossing sounds from the border. So these sounds and this specific recording are all coming from Mexico. But what I found interesting was how these antennas kind of become vectors, and you know, I can capture as well the sounds from both sides of the border. Basically I have like hours of these recordings, and I've made many projects with them, but I have yet to like fully release some of them. And so this was like a step into trying to organize them into a way that was more listenable. And when this opportunity came to present to contribute something to this compilation, I really wanted to contribute this piece that I had been working on. Yeah, for me, transmission is definitely how I identify myself, and something that I always say that I didn't find radio. Radio came and found me. That story is long and maybe not for this specific conversation, but I think what's interesting about transmission in relation to borders is that it breaks them, basically. It's a really simple way of crossing those borders without visas. There are regulations that if you're working with strong transmitters, you have to be conscious of, because you can get arrested.

left, which is the quote-unquote unintelligible parts of the radio spectrum, which is still, you know, it's free space, really, and this is when we transmit, we're also like occupying space. So in a way, when I do these pirate transmissions or ad hoc transmissions, it's a way of creating a sovereign space, sovereign airspace. That's the way I see it.

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2: 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Mars Community Brewing is a proud partner of Lumpen Radio. 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
4: 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This is a migrant justice benefit album that has been released by the Lost Children label. We brought together musicians from around the world to support two frontline community organizations in the United States who are defending communities facing the violence of ICE, that is the Immigration and Customs Enforcement in the U.S., which under the Trump administration has been deployed in cities and communities as a pseudo-paramilitary force, people detained without trial, people murdered on the streets by ICE officers. Cracks compilation, which I, Stefan Christoph, co-curated with sound artist Joseph Senacondro, was aiming to lift up and support two frontline migrant justice groups that have long-standing roots in communities affected. That is the Lumpen Radio FM broadcast project in Chicago that has been providing a lot of diverse cultural representation on the radio airwaves through multilingual radio broadcasts, including in Spanish across the Chicago area, and also the Council on American Islamic Relations, which is a community group that has different chapters. Their particular chapter in Minnesota, based in Minneapolis, has been on the front lines of defending immigrant communities, particularly the Somali American community, and also was important to the Black Lives Matter movement in 2020-2021 after the police murder of George Floyd. This compilation you can learn more about. Search Lost Children online, and specifically the Cracks compilation. Today's broadcast is airing on Radio Al-Hara in Palestine at radioalhara.net, and also will be broadcasting on Lumpen Radio in Chicago. You will hear the pieces of the compilation and also some excerpts from a special transmission that we had that involved a bunch of the artistic contributors to the album, which aired during the Suoni per il Popolo Festival, that means Voice of the People in Italian, at a cafe in Montreal last June 2026. So you hear that, some excerpts of that live discussion, and also all the tracks on this Cracks benefit album. We're airing this in the context of a discussion event taking place at Concordia University in Montreal, hosted by the Ra Lab. I'm Stefan Christoph, and here is our special broadcast of the Cracks Migrant Justice.

on Tuesday nights.

0: Oh, yeah, I'm very pleased to welcome our friend Soledad Rosas.
1: Gracias.
0: So this is Piel, the Johnny Void edit by Soledad Rosas. But yeah, we're glad you're here in Montreal. You're from Mexico City.
1: Mexico.
0: Yeah. So also, you know, we want to have the Mexican voices loud and center.
1: Yes.
0: In this fight against ICE. And of course, it's not just about any one group, right? We know white Europeans are being detained at the border now. So your track is called Piel.
1: Piel.
0: Is that right?
1: Yes.
0: Which is
1: skin.
0: Skin. Yeah. And so tell us about the piece.
1: Actually, this piece I started writing just after migrating to Montreal. I'll say that migration has been a great teacher for me, and this track is just a reflection of this experience of migration, of understanding that I am part of this minority, and understanding this greater reality that I was experiencing.

0: Yes, I was leaning more into electronics to open somehow on the horizon and the possibilities of my music, because I am really indebted to the music in Mexico, like song above all, bolero, mariachis. So electronics and technology for me was a way of opening language, to opening the vocabulary of sound. But I was asking Jean, what do you think, how would you think we could go to accentuate the better things of this piece of music? And he said, okay, let me see what I can come up with. And actually it became more rhythmic. He added the bass drum sound, and also shortened some of the dynamics, so it's more, let's say, rhythmic and dynamic.
1: You wanted to share something else with us before you go, is that right?
0: Yeah. There's a song I wrote for Palestine that I would pretty much like to sing.
1: Yeah, I think this would be a great time to. Again, you know, it's about ice, but it's you know, these it's one problem.
0: It's and one happen, problem.
1: Yeah, great, beautiful. So, let's hear Soledad for Palestine.

0: special. We apologize for the interruption. 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
4: Welcome to the Mex Files new episode, produced by Lumpin' Radio Chicago in dialogue with La Pocha Nostra, San Francisco, and Mexico City. This ongoing six-year-old Tri-City podcast was originally launched into the audio sphere during lockdown in early 2020. This is Aranza La Tranza Cortez speaking to you from Tijuana, Mexico. Yes, my cibernautas, welcome to the strange world of Gomez Peña, yours truly, and La Pocha Nostra on asteroids. Let's switch on the jukebox for this week. And remember, many of the songs and lyrics are in Spanish, and this, my friends, is on purpose. Spanglish is the language of the future, one of them. If you don't understand every word, that is okay. Concentrate on the mood and the rhythm and update your Duolingo app.

Yes, I agree with you, carnalita. Spanglish, gringoñol, portuñol, tagalog, son el lenguaje del futuro. But music, film, art and poetry continue to keep us alive, especially since pandemia. Remember, Charlie, when we started the podcast? And these days, more than ever, during the ongoing Trumpocalypse. In this post-democratic era, art is more essential than ever. Punto. So this week, my comadre Aranza and yours truly have chosen 12 bizarre songs from different eras and countries. They defy genre. They defy musical tradition. They are totally locas. They shock you into remembering the irreplaceable creativity of musicians. These rolas put things in perspective. They are so out there, I mean, so pinche out there, that they remind us not to take ourselves too seriously. Even when the Titanic of Empire is hopelessly sinking in the troubled waters of the U.S. of Amnesia. Charlie, que venga la primera rola.

0: You just heard The Game Boys, a hilarious underground electronic music act from Badajoz, Spain, known for blending house, disco, techno, and raw analog electronics, estilo Pac-Man. Their lyrics just make you laugh while mimicking a scary video game.
1: Hey, loca. Get serious for a moment. You know, Arancy, as a young boomer, I feel like an orphan of my generation. Too young to be a hippie, too old to be a punk. Soy la generación de in-between. So the next song by Argentine rocker Fito Páez, inspired by the poetry of Galeano, is like a hymn for us Latin American rockers. It explains the existential dilemmas of those rebels who came of age in the late 60s and early 70s. It makes me cry. Aviéntate, Fito, compadre del alma, hasta el fondo.

And now, cambio de canal. 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A trio of 7-year-old punk musicians who love to sing about peace, farts, and asses back in

The early 2000s, when the internet was young and downloading music started to be a thing. What follows is one of the first songs I got my digital hands on. No further comments, just enjoy it.

La señorita Sandy Shaw was a 1970s British cutie known for performing barefoot. She actually spent most of her life with no shoes on. One day, she decided to record an album in full Spanish, where she sings about love and, well, it's just lovely. Here you have Viva el Amor by Sandy.

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1: 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More information is at mars.beer. That's MARZ.beer. What's Mars is yours. Lumpin' Radio is brought to you by Mars Community Brewing, now introducing its line of distilled spirits. Mars is proud to debut its Bourbon of the Future, its Society of Vodka, and its Fellowship of Gin, all available now at better retailers across Chicagoland. Mars Spirits are also available at the Mothership Iron Street Tap Room at 3630 South Iron Street in beautiful downtown Bridgeport. More information about Mars's entire line is at mars.beer. 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
3: 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Primer y tercer miércoles del mes, 6 de la tarde en punto.
2: ¡Wow! ¡Órale! ¡Qué loca! 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Cambio de canal. A ver. Let's return to Mexico, okay? And let's listen to the most irreverent song ever by Molotov. Mi amigo el pomo. Spanglish for my friend the flask. Yeah, this rola was a satirical take on cheap alcohol and hangovers and a double tribute to two mega corny 1970s Latino American singers, el argentino Sandro y el venezolano el Puma. Neither one of them ever came out of the closet. Give me a million breaks.

0: El Oso Carpintero is a bizarre song by Chilango post-ironic rock band Los Liquids. It tells the story of a carpenter bear, yes, a carpenter bear, who smokes grass constantly and one day gets caught by his bear child insisting on getting a hit. How strange, huh? Let's listen El Oso Carpintero.
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El vocalista de, you know, 1980s, iconic Spanish punk band, La Polla Records, which loosely translates to Male Genitalia Record Company, you know? So, this loco sings to his girlfriend, who has the peculiarity of masturbating herself with her left foot.

0: The Funky Aztecs. 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Ahora, Very Sharp Hip Hop Collective from Vallejo, California. Formed in, I think, 1989. So this next track is a chronicle of the Mexican barrios in Califas. Let's cruise with band members Merciless, Sapo Loco, and El Indio. 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
1: The following song, Historia del Arte, by Las Bistecs, Spanish for The Beef Steaks, is a feminist take on art history. In this song, these ladies tell Picasso to F off as they make fun of Greek architecture. Why? Well, you know why. So, turn up the volume for this anthem of contemporary hair story.

0: Guay, guay. Couldn't be more surrealistic, metaphysical. I have no idea why. But anyway, we're approaching the end of the program. So, Charlie, we say goodbye to you, X-Files listeners, with the amazing diva of German operatic punk rock, Miss Nina Hagen, and her satirical take on spirituality. The title of the song is La Cosmic Shiva.
1: Materialize.

0: ¡Ay, nanita! That was it, mis nalgonautas. 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

0: 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An independent record store and label since 2015, 606 Records is committed to exploring the sounds of the underground, including artists and labels that fall outside of the mainstream. 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More information about Mars is available at mars.beer. 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
1: 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Through mixed media, sculptures, photography, paintings, and texts, the cohort of artists trace connections between the natural world, diasporic traditions, and practices of survival. Between Memory and Becoming, Manifestations of Black Motherhood from Wild Yams is on view from August 14th, only at Co-Prosperity. 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Open Wednesday through Sunday. More information is on Instagram at Bridgeport Records 312. 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
1: 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A collaboration with Jepson's and Maria's Packaged Goods and Community Bar, Malort Spritz is made with hibiscus, grapefruit, lime, and Jepson's Malort liquor straight from the source. More information about Malort Spritz and all other Mars products is at mars.beer. 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

Now this is how it started. 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We'll never be the same, 'cause you played the

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1: This week on the Trump Diaries, Trump orders the Kennedy Center closed after a judge refuses to allow him to sully it with his name. ABC says it is threatened by the FCC over airtime to a Texas Democrat. The grand conspiracy architect suddenly quits. Canada looks to join Europe. The EPA guts climate law for power plants. AI companies warn the danger is real. And a Putin crony pays for Trump Jr.'s wedding. It gets worse every week, only on the Trump Diaries. Day 601. Jimmy Kimmel moved his interview with Democratic U.S. Senate candidate James Tallarico from ABC to YouTube after the FCC reportedly threatened ABC over what Kimmel called traditional editorial decisions. Kimmel said in a statement, "The FCC has threatened me, threatened our show, threatened our network, ABC, our affiliates, and our local stations," and explained he pulled the broadcast out of considerations for affiliates that, quote, "have to deal with this nonsense." Tallarico is running in a highly competitive Senate race against embattled Republican Attorney General Ken Paxton. The FCC has already ordered early license renewals for Disney's 8 ABC stations, which the company is fighting. The broadcast drew some 9 million eyeballs on YouTube. The prosecutor overseeing Trump's grand conspiracy investigation resigned without bringing criminal charges. Joe DiGenova's investigation had tried to establish that Obama and Biden-era officials engaged in a long-running criminal conspiracy against Trump to keep him out of office. Despite issuing dozens of subpoenas, no charges have been brought, and it's unclear what evidence even supported DiGenova's theory. When asked why he was leaving, DiGenova replied, "I'm moving on." The EPA announced the United States is stopping the limiting of planet-warming pollution from coal and gas-fired power plants, completing the Trump administration's rollback of major Biden and Obama-era climate rules. If it survives legal challenges, the move could block future regulation of power plant greenhouse emissions. Power plants are the fifth largest emitter of carbon dioxide in the world. EPA Administrator Lee Zeldin announced the change at a G20 energy ministers meeting in Houston. Environmentalists and energy experts alike opposed the move, long planned since last spring. Trump has called climate change a hoax, as EPA has repeatedly dismantled rules criticized by oil, gas, and coal companies as costly. The EPA estimated that revoking the standards will save the energy industry more than $300 billion. Conversely, the Biden administration estimated its rule would produce $370 billion in both climate and public health benefits. The three leading heads of American AI companies called for a slowdown in large language model AI agent development, responding to growing fears about the safety of the technology. Dario Amodei, the chief executive of Anthropic, led the charge with a near 4,000-word essay released on Saturday. The leaders of two other top AI companies quickly signed on to the effort. Both OpenAI's Sam Altman and Elon Musk said in social media posts they agreed on the need for a slower pace. Amodei called for independent auditors to check the companies for safety standards and urged global cooperation. The appeal comes amid escalating tensions across the technology and several high-profile resignations over fears about super-intelligent machines. The conflict in Yemen intensified this weekend as government forces launched attacks against Iran-backed Houthi rebels along the Red Sea, and Houthis fired into neighboring Saudi Arabia, which supports Yemen's government. The Houthis captured the port city of Mocha and an island on the Bab el-Mandab Strait, seizing a crucial shipping alternative to the Strait of Hormuz. The escalation of Houthi attacks on Saudi oil infrastructure and shipping in the Red Sea also adds pressure on global oil supplies and prices. It will also give Iran more leverage in its war against the United States. More than 80,000 people have been displaced by the fighting since the start of September. In a remarkable statement, Trump broke with decades of neutrality to claim that it would be, quote, fantastic if Northern Ireland and the Republic of Ireland were unified. The statement, which was met with incredulity, seemed to end decades of American neutrality over an agreement it itself brokered. That is the Good Friday Agreement. That agreement ended decades of vicious sectarian violence in Ireland. Reunification remains highly divisive in Northern Ireland. The agreement specifically said that Northern Ireland will remain part of the United Kingdom until a majority of its people vote otherwise. Voters in the Republic would also have to agree. The Good Friday Agreement was considered one of the pinnacles of American diplomacy. Day 602, Supreme Court rejected Trump's bid to restrict mail ballots for the midterm elections. That decision allows states to continue sending out mail ballots under the same processes they've used for years. Nearly a third of votes are cast by mail. The decision was a stinging defeat for Trump, who has falsely maintained the system is insecure. There is virtually no evidence of fraud with mail ballots. The decision was 7-2, with the court's two most arch conservative members, Samuel Alito and Clarence Thomas, dissenting. Justice Brett Kavanaugh concurred but indicated he might rule in Trump's favor at a later date. The 10-year Treasury yield, one of the most important interest rates in the world, rose to 5%, its highest level in 3 years. The rise in bond yields, which move in opposite direction of prices, has been fueled by the effects of the war in the Middle East, worries that government spending is out of control, and the explosion of borrowing by artificial intelligence companies. The Treasury Department has tried to lower rates by intervening, including by aggressively buying back billions of dollars of bonds, but those efforts have failed. The 10-year yield briefly surpassed 5% in the October of 2023. Before that, the yield had not risen that high since 2007. That was the year before the global financial crisis. A coalition of cities, states, and local governments have sued the Trump administration over a so-called new public charge policy they say will make it harder for immigrants who use public benefits to get green cards. The two lawsuits seek to block the rule before it takes effect this Friday. The states say it would force immigrant families to avoid needed aid or risk future green card denials while also straining emergency rooms, reducing food stamp spending at local businesses, and costing $1 billion in federal funds. Trump officials say the rule protects public resources and restores the principle that immigrants should support themselves. It also revives a first-term rule, later reversed by Biden, as part of Trump's broader immigration crackdown. Trump made the bizarre claim he was a sufficient guardrail against rogue AI, claiming that any efforts to limit the tech was part of a sick conspiracy. Tech leaders such as Anthropic's Dario Amodei, OpenAI's Sam Altman, and Elon Musk have all pushed to have greater government oversight of AI. Trump, however, said his presence in the Oval Office should assuage any fears, saying all that is needed is, quote, a high IQ president. Trump has repeatedly dismissed fears over rogue AI, claiming the United States has to, quote, win the race against China. China, notably, is also engaged in a fierce debate over AI, but for different reasons. They fear AI could upend one-party rule. And a Russian businessman with Kremlin ties reportedly bankrolled Trump Jr.'s wedding after party in an extraordinary breach of ethical norms for a president's family. Umar Kremlev, the president of the International Boxing Association and a close associate of Vladimir Putin, paid hundreds of thousands of dollars to rent a private island in the Bahamas and stage a fireworks show for the May celebration, according to both ProPublica and the New York Times. Trump Jr. and his wife Bettina acknowledged the gifts on Instagram, describing Kremlev as our dear friend, who very generously hosted two incredible nights of celebrations for us after our wedding. Day 603. In a remarkable move, the European Union has invited Canada to become the bloc's first associate member. The move comes as Trump has waged a relentless trade war with Canada and pulled back support for both NATO and Ukraine. The announcement was made in Strasbourg by Ursula von der Leyen, the president of the European Union, while Canadian Prime Minister Mark Carney looked on. Though details remain scant and it is not a done deal, the announcement was met with a standing ovation from European lawmakers. Canada would be the first so-called associate member of the Union. Trump attacked the Supreme Court over its, quote, bad decision to block his restrictions on mail-in voting, calling the ruling a big loss for Republicans and America itself. Trump claimed without evidence it would allow Democrats free reign to cheat. The Supreme Court has really let our country down, Trump said, adding, these are not the people I interviewed to serve on the United States Supreme Court. A federal judge again barred the Kennedy Center from adding Trump's names to the venue and presidential memorial. U.S. Judge Christopher Cooper said the Trump-chosen trustees illegally voted to put Trump's name on the facade, saying Congress intended the center to solely memorialize President John F. Kennedy. Trump responded that the reconstruction and the renovation of the Kennedy Center will not take place unless his name is on it. Center leaders have claimed they cannot make payroll or drive maintenance costs and claimed without adding Trump's name he will not seek to secure funding. They also claim Trump's name attracted donors, but records show ticket sales and fundraising collapsed after Trustees attempted to add Trump's name in December. Trustees then voted to indefinitely close the center following a ruling that, too, faces legal challenges. Outgoing Republican Representative Thomas Massey of Kentucky has filed articles of impeachment against Secretary of Defense Pete Hegseth over the war in Iran. Massey, a longtime critic of the Trump administration, has alleged that Hegseth has waged the war in Iran illegally, among other high crimes and misdemeanors. Massey also led a successful effort to force the Trump administration to release files related to convicted sex offender Jeffrey Epstein. Republicans moved to table the effort by dismissing the House early. A vote in public would be tricky, as the Iran war is incredibly unpopular. NATO fighter jets shot down a drone over Lithuania, and the latest security incident on the alliance's eastern flank during Russia's war with Ukraine. Poland also reported scrambling fighters due to drone activity they ascribed to Russia. Lithuania, Latvia, and Estonia, all NATO members who share a long border with Russia, have regularly reported drone incursions since Moscow launched its full-scale invasion of Ukraine in 2022. And the U.S. confirmed that it has on-orbit space control weapons. The Space Force said the weapons can be used for both offensive and defensive purposes. In response, China accused the United States of preparing for war in outer space and warned against an arms race, while Russia called for space to remain free of any weapon. Both nations are widely thought to also have prepared orbital weapons platforms. Day 604, the Fed approved its first interest rate hike in more than 3 years and indicated another is to come as part of an effort aimed at combating inflation brought on by war and spiraling oil prices. In a move that markets widely anticipated, the Fed's Open Market Committee voted 12-0 to increase its key interest rate by a quarter percentage point. The move brought the overnight funds rates to a target range of 3.75 to 4%. The move infuriated Trump, who claimed that the United States, quote, should be paying the lowest interest rate in the world. Trump has also threatened to cut off a broad swath of U.S. trade if the Fed did not lower rates. The Trump administration is now sending $2.8 billion worth of heavy bombs to Israel, and it will be among the largest deliveries of U.S. munitions ever to that nation. The weapons include some 40,000 one-ton bombs. Israel's use of that particular munition in Gaza and Lebanon has drawn international outrage because their wide blast radius is likely to maim or kill civilians. Israel has dropped those bombs repeatedly in densely populated areas. The deal indicates that Trump continues to support Israel despite his recent disputes with its Prime Minister, Benjamin Netanyahu. Netanyahu is expected to be in New York next week to address the annual gathering of world leaders at the UN General Assembly. A federal judge last night blocked Trump from demolishing the Kennedy Center and ordered the center provide a 30-day notice to plaintiffs before any demolition or other major changes to the center's main building. It means the legality of any attempt to demolish the Kennedy Center, which Trump has argued is necessary without substantial renovations, would likely be subject to a judge's review. Trump was pictured on Air Force One reading documents that showed the center's destruction Wednesday night. The judge also ordered the Trump-aligned center trustees to submit a sworn declaration from a knowledgeable representative who will attest that emergency repairs necessitated the closure. Also, Trump was forced to withdraw his nominee to lead ICE after a Republican senator joined Democrats in opposing his confirmation. Richard Schroyer had worked with the Oklahoma Highway Patrol for 29 years. He also served in the Marines, but had no experience running a large organization or with immigration. Schroyer, however, is a close ally of Homeland Security Secretary Mark Wayne Mullen, whose department oversees ICE. Republican Senator Rand Paul killed the nomination after he was rebuffed in his request for more information about the ICE and Border Patrol shootings that killed two American citizens in Minneapolis last January. ICE, in fact, has not been led by a Senate-confirmed leader since 2017. And OpenAI has disclosed 6 new instances in which artificial intelligence systems exhibited what it called unexpected or concerning behavior. According to OpenAI, the agents hid mistakes, made up data, and moved files onto the open internet without permission. The new revelations come amid an ongoing industry-wide debate about AI safety. OpenAI added in a statement, it did not believe the industry had solved what it called alignment and monitoring to a sufficient degree to continue responsibly scaling at maximum speed for much longer. 53% of American voters consider Trump corrupt. Over half say he's dangerous. Democrats now lead Republicans on a generic ballot by 8 percentage points. These are the Trump Facts.

0: Lumpin' Radio has been broadcasting live from Bridgeport ever since 2016. Wow, a whole decade of low power to the people.
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